Hello there. I've been expecting you. I'm John Rhys-Davies with Lamplighter Theatre. Welcome to Abingdon Falls. It won't take long till you see why people are drawn to this New England village, where neighbors visit and children play. It's a place of history, mystery, and new beginnings. But first, there's something you need to see and someone you need to meet. His name, Finian Jones. You might say he's a collector, but once you step inside his shop, you'll see he's much, much more. He's a collector of stories, from rare books of times long past. So enjoy a cup of Finian's finest blends as he invites you to an unexpected journey, one you are about to experience.

0: I can't believe it.
1: Oh, Brandon, what's wrong, my good man?
0: It's nothing.
1: Somehow I believe it's something. Just a hunch.
0: All right. You remember that guy in my class who was always off to himself, always alone?
1: Lewis.
0: Right. I did what you told me. Mm-hmm. Yeah, I tried to connect with him, invited him over to my house, all that kind of stuff.
1: All right, and?
0: And he was pretty quiet, but he agreed to come over, and we'd do homework together and hang out. Mm. He stayed over for supper, you know, that kind of thing. And then he found out he lived near my grandma, so he started mowing her lawn for free.
1: Wow.
0: Yeah, and even started helping me with chores around our house. Lewis always worked really hard and always with a smile on his face. But then somebody found out that his dad was in prison for embezzlement, and people started teasing him about it.
1: I see. And how did Lewis take that?
0: Not real well. He started cussing at people who made fun of him, started yelling. It made me feel really awkward. And then people started teasing me about hanging around him. I mean, I don't really care, but then I wonder if I really should hang around with somebody like this.
1: Well, why wouldn't you?
0: That's the part I didn't tell you. He cheated.
1: Oh?
0: He copied my answers on a biology test, and I got in trouble for it. Since I was hanging around Lewis, the teacher thought he was my friend, that I was helping him cheat.
1: Well, is Lewis your friend?
0: Now, after all that, I'm not sure. I mean, maybe he's just like his dad.
1: You know, Brandon, I think I may have just what you need.
0: What's that?
1: An escape hatch.
0: I don't think
1: that... Ah, and therein lies the problem. You see, Brandon, believe it or not, you can actually get trapped in your own mind. Trapped by small thinking. The way I was. My thoughts became musty, dusty, crusty, rusty, anything with an usty on it. And that's when I discovered the power of a book to escape from small thinking. You see, Brandon, when you open up a book, and I mean a good book, you open up your mind. Because you open up to new ways of thinking.
0: Well, thanks, but I'm not sure if you heard what Lewis did. He cheated and got me in trouble. I mean, yeah, he owned up to it, but still.
1: What Lewis did was wrong, Brandon. But when you don't forgive him, well, that becomes a problem for both of you. I think you might need a fresh way of looking at this. And the most wonderful book of all for fresh thinking is a collection of letters from my father.
0: Wow, your father did that for you?
1: Oh, he most certainly did. He gave me his own personal collection of poetry, songs, stories, biographies, histories, and he even put in some family genealogies for me. All was specially selected by him for me. Would you like to see it?
0: Yeah, sure.
1: All right, here.
0: Hey, wait a minute. That's a Bible.
1: Yes, it is. And they're letters from my father in heaven. Now, yeah, you take this one, and I'll take this one.
0: Okay.
1: All right, Matthew 5. Now, we'll go back and forth, just the first part of each verse. You start.
0: Okay. Blessed are the poor in spirit.
1: Blessed are they that mourn.
0: Blessed are the meek.
1: Blessed are they which do hunger and thirst after righteousness.
0: Blessed are the merciful.
1: Blessed are the pure in heart.
0: Blessed are the peacemakers.
1: Blessed are they which are persecuted for righteousness' sake. Do you see it?
0: See what?
1: The journey, Brandon. When we realize we are inadequate or poor in spirit, we move on to the next step in the journey. We mourn, cry out to God, which makes us meek, which then whets our appetite to hunger and thirst for more.
0: Oh, okay.
1: Oh, and it gets better still. The more we grow in righteousness, the more we are willing to give mercy to others who don't deserve it. And the more merciful we become, the better our eyesight.
0: Huh?
1: When we're pure in heart, we get to see God. And we begin to see others, like Lewis, the way that God sees them. The more mercy, the better the eyesight, and the more we're able to bring healing to relationships. We become what Jesus calls a peacemaker. And that is the journey, my friend.
0: Wait. What about the one you left out?
1: Persecution. Ah, and this is the end and the beginning, you see. The end of the old journey, which takes you back to the beginning of a new journey, where you start all over again, being humble, being poor in spirit.
0: Doesn't sound like fun.
1: Well, I didn't say it was a fun journey, but it is a necessary one if you want to grow into all that God has for you.
0: I think this is the part where you give me a book to read.
1: I think you are one perceptive young man. Now, let me see. Where is it? No. Ah, here. All right, now take this and see me in the morning. It's good for your eyesight.
0: The Boy of Mount Rigi.
1: It's one of my favorite books.
0: But aren't they all your favorite books?
1: I say again, you are one perceptive young man. Now, enjoy.
0: The Boy of Mount Rigi, Chapter 1.

0: are we going?
1: I need to get some supplies at the store.
0: But, Pa, I thought we were short of money.
1: We are.
0: Oh. No, I don't want to do this again.
1: You'll do what I say, Clapham.
0: Oh, Pa, please. It scares me.
1: You'll do it anyway. Now, come on. All right. You see those gold hair clips at the end of the counter?
0: Yeah.
1: I'll distract the clerk. You swipe them.
0: Hair clips?
1: It's for your ma's birthday.
0: Oh, you're getting them for ma?
1: Shh. Here he comes.
2: Oh, well, hello, Norman.
1: Hello.
2: So what might you be looking for today?
1: Do you have any fishing line?
2: I do, as a matter of fact. It's in the back. I'll be right with you.
1: Go get it.
0: Pa, I...
1: No more of this. Hurry.
0: I can't do this. Ma would like these.
2: Well, now I have this here. It just came in. It's very adorable.
0: I can't.
1: How much?
2: That'd be 3 pence.
1: That's a little too expensive. I'm going to head over to Smith's, see if they got any.
2: Ah, well, you're not going to find the same quality, you know.
1: Smith's got plenty of good line. I'll see you, sir.
2: All right. Goodbye, then.
1: You got it?
0: No.
1: What? You had lots of time.
0: Pa, I don't feel right taking what's not mine.
1: Since when do you got scruples? Stealing's in your blood, boy. Ain't no escaping it. Your grandpa was a thief, too. One of the best. Now, look here. You take them clips, or you feel the whip when we get home, you hear?
0: Yes, sir.
1: Now, look. We got that clerk all suspicious. Oh, I forgot. I was looking for a new shovel.
2: Oh.
1: Mine broke yesterday, and I got lots of planting to do this week.
2: Well, yes, I've got a few right over there by the rigs.
0: This is wrong. I know this is wrong.
1: What about that one behind you?
2: Oh, yeah, I forgot about this one.
0: Someday, I want to stand up to him.
1: You know, I was looking for something a little heavier than this. I'll check at Smith's. I'll see you.
2: Oh. Well, all right, then.
1: You got him?
0: Yeah.
1: Let's go. And don't you ever balk like that again.
0: Yes, sir.
1: Good man.
0: Right. Good man.
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0: Ma? Ma, we're home.
10: Massey, you here?
5: I'm here.
10: I'm not smelling supper.
5: Well, we don't have nothing.
10: Then you spend the day finding something. You expect me to go hungry, woman?
5: I thought you were going fishing today.
10: They weren't biting. Now make something up.
0: Hey, Ma, I know it's your birthday, and we wanted to get...
10: No more talking, boy. Come with me.
0: What is it? I was gonna give Ma our clips.
10: I changed my mind. There are other things we could get with those. More important things. We can barely afford food in this place.
0: Oh, but Pa, it would make her so happy.
10: So would food. Now hand them over. I'll go sell them.
0: You're gonna go get rum with it.
10: Watch your mouth. Ain't none of your business what I do with it. Now go catch some fish. We need something for supper.

0: How do you do it, Clapham? How do you catch so many more fish than I do? We're using the same bait. Our lines are side by side, and you've landed 5 fish already.
1: You see, Harry, you gotta know how to humor them. Now, you may be a prince at reading and writing, but for fishing, diving, and shooting, well, it just comes by nature. Oh, here's another one. Got him.
0: You got quite a supper. Your father's gonna be happy.
1: He ain't never happy for me.
0: Why not? You're a master fisherman.
1: You don't know nothing about my father. He makes me fetch and carry for him till I'm tired as a dog. He makes me lie for him and steal for him. If I don't, I get the whip.
0: Sometimes my dad gets on me about stuff.
1: Look, you don't know what you're talking about. You have a home. I live in a hell.
0: I'm sorry.
1: You know, you have good things ahead of you. I'll live as a criminal my whole life.
0: Why do you say that?
1: That's all I know. My pa's taught me all about thieving. It's in my blood, and there ain't no escaping it.
0: Oh, no, that's not true, Clapham.
1: Yes, it is. My grandpa was Felix Hale. He was the best of thieves, but he died in a shipwreck on his way to prison. My pa learned thieving from him, and I learned it from pa. I suppose when I have a son, I'll be the biggest thief of all of us.
0: Clapham, I'm going to tell you something, and I doubt I'll say it just right, but there's something I've learned. The good book says if any man belongs to Christ, his old life just passes away. No one has to be a prisoner of their bloodline. You know what? One day, you're going to go away and make something of yourself. And then you'll come back here to Mount Rigi and prove to everybody that they were wrong about you.
1: You really believe that, Harry Davis, don't you?
0: With all my heart. You can't imagine what God has planned for you. He's going to use you to do great things. I just know it.
1: Me? Do great things? That'll be when the sky falls and we catch larks, I guess.
0: All you gotta do is trust God and walk straight. With him, all things are possible.
1: Yeah, I don't know, Harry. I'm not one for religion at all.
0: No. It's not about religion. It's about a heavenly father who loves you.
1: Yeah.
0: Come on. It's getting dark and we best be getting home. You've got a lot of fish to fry.
1: And you've got, one.
0: Yeah, my sisters are going to have a great time poking fun at my little minnow. Come on, let's get home.
1: Hey, well, why don't you take some of mine?
0: No, you need those for your family.
1: Hey, I can always get some more. Now, you on the other hand.
0: Oh, all right.
1: Okay, thanks.
2: Soon.
3: Oh, Harry is still fishing, Lucy.
2: That's what we're having for dinner? Whatever Harry catches?
3: Yes. What's the matter?
2: Nothing, Mother.
4: Ah, Lucy's remembering the meal we had the last time Harry went fishing. Minnows don't fry real well.
3: No, Annie. What is important is that your brother is industrious. In all work, there's profit, you know.
2: Well, I hope whatever profit he makes, we can eat. I'm hungry.
3: Well, even if Harry does come back with little, let us show him that we're thankful that he tried.
2: Yes, Mother. But do you think it would be all right if I took Papa's rifle and hunted for a turkey real quick? Just in case.
3: Oh, Lucy!
0: Hello?
3: Harry!
4: Did you bring home any fish?
0: I did.
2: More than one?
0: Will 4 be enough for our meal?
4: Oh, look at those!
3: Yes, it will! Thank you, Lord, for your provision. Look at that, Harry. Big ones, too. Your fishing skills are improving so much.
0: Well,
2: you are a hero!
4: My brother, the great fisherman.
0: Yeah, I have to say,
2: I had no doubt.
4: Neither did I.
3: I am very proud of you.
0: Actually, I can't take full credit for the catch. Clapham gave me this one. This one. And this one. And this one, too. But I did catch the minnow, so that's pretty good.
3: Well, I would rather have an honest fisherman than a skilled one.
2: Well, is it so much to ask to have both?
3: Lucy, your brother brought us home dinner. That is what matters. Annie, dear, would you prepare these?
4: Yes, Mother.
3: Lucy, would you help her?
2: Yes, Mother.
3: It looks like you're having quite an influence on Clapham.
0: Well, he's come a long way since the first time we met, but it's going to take a lot more than my influence to help him.
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0: When he walks through that door, I gotta have the food hot and ready for him.
1: It sure is getting late.
0: Your pa don't pay much attention to clocks. He gets here when he gets here.
2: Where's my dinner?
0: I'm cooking it up now, Norman.
1: You're drunk, Pa.
2: Never mind about that. How much did you catch?
1: Three.
2: Three? That's it?
1: I caught seven, but I gave four to Harry for his dinner. He couldn't catch nothing.
2: He gave away my food?
1: His family was counting on him for dinner. He's got two sisters, and he only had one tiny fish in his bag. Besides, Harry's my best friend.
2: What are you doing?
1: Oh, the flames! The curtain's on fire!
0: Oh, my arm!
1: Ma!
2: Out of my way, woman. Oh. Get the blanket. Come on, smother the fire.
1: Okay. Oh, Ma. Ma, are you hurt?
0: I burnt my arm.
1: Oh, well, here. Wrap it in this cloth. I'll get some water.
2: Look at this. You burned my dinner, woman.
1: Ma, she's hurt.
2: What am I supposed to eat now? It's clumsy, woman.
1: Please stop yelling at her, Pa. We need to treat her burn.
2: I'll treat her after I get some food in me. Who's going to make me my dinner? That fish ain't worth nothing.
1: How can you think about that? She's in pain.
2: Won't you talk back to me?
1: Pa, I'm sorry. I'm sorry. Please, put down the ladle.
2: Boys who talk back to their fathers have to get what's coming.

0: Wonderful meal, my bride.
1: Oh, thank you. But you have more than me to thank.
0: Ah, yes, my master fisherman.
2: Clapham caught all the fish.
3: No, actually, I caught one. Mm.
2: Harry caught the minnow.
3: Which is the tastiest of the bunch, if I should say so.
1: Oh, who could that be at this time of night? Clapham?
4: Hello, Mrs. Davis.
1: What is the matter, dear? You're as white as a ghost.
3: Did you run here?
4: Yeah.
1: What happened?
4: Do you think it'd be okay if I just stayed here for a spell and didn't answer any questions?
1: Well, I suppose.
5: Certainly. Come on in. Have dinner with us.
2: Oh, there's a seat over by Annie.
6: He can sit where he wants, Lucy.
4: It don't matter.
1: Here.
4: Thank you.
1: Are you hungry?
4: Actually, I ain't had my dinner yet.
1: Well, it's only fitting that you get to eat what you provided us.
4: Thank you.
1: Here. Have some fish. I'll get you some vegetables.
5: So, Clapham, here you are in our house at this late hour, puffing like you just swam the Hudson. And we can't ask you about it, huh?
2: Well, I have a question you can answer, Clapham. Do you like Annie's dress?
6: Lucy, he probably doesn't pay attention to dresses.
4: I like handkerchiefs, like Harry's.
3: Oh, Mom made mine. She even put my initials on it.
1: I can make a handkerchief for you too, Clapham, if you'd like.
4: Oh, really? Oh, I'd like that very much, ma'am.
1: All right, then. Clapham, do your parents know you're here?
4: No, ma'am.
1: Don't you think they should know?
4: Well, I'll head home in a bit, Mrs. Davis. I promise. I'd just like to stay here with all of you for a while.
1: That's fine. Eat as much as you like, Clapham. You're with family.
0: Absolutely.
2: Ah, Clapham is family. I like the sound of that.
1: Lucy!
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You have loosed my sackcloth and clothed me with gladness, that my glory may sing your praise and not be silent. O Lord my God, I will give thanks to you forever. Psalm 30:11-12.

0: in the river to pray, studying about that good old way, and who shall wear the robe and crown. 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Oh, brother, come on down. 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Oh, brother, come on down, down in the river to pray. 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Oh, sister, come on down. Down in the river.
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But now God has shown us a way to be made right with him without keeping the requirements of the law. As was promised in the writings of Moses and the prophets long ago, we are made right with God by placing our faith in Jesus Christ. And this is true for everyone who believes, no matter who we are. For everyone has sinned. We all fall short of God's glorious standard. Yet God, with undeserved kindness, declares that we are righteous. He did this through Christ Jesus when he freed us from the penalty for our sins. For God presented Jesus as the sacrifice for sin. People are made right with God when they believe that Jesus sacrificed his life, shedding his blood. This sacrifice shows that God was being fair when he held back and did not punish those who sinned in times past. For he was looking ahead and including them in what he would do in this present time. God did this to demonstrate his righteousness. For he himself is fair and just, and he declares sinners to be right in his sight.

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0: You are of God, little children, and have overcome them, because he who is in you is greater than he who is in the world. 1 John 4, verse 4.
1: Come to me, all you who are weary and burdened, and I will give you rest. 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

I wait quietly before God, for my victory comes from Him. He alone is my rock and my salvation, my fortress where I will never be shaken. Psalm 62, verses 1 through 2.

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I waited patiently for the Lord to help me, and He turned to me and heard my cry. He lifted me out of the pit of despair, out of the mud and the mire. He set my feet on solid ground and steadied me as I walked along. He has given me a new song to sing, a hymn of praise to our God. Many will see what He has done and be amazed. They will put their trust in the Lord. Psalm 40, verses 1 through 3.

0: 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And thus came the lion, Aslan, which is representing Jesus in the Chronicles of Narnia, and Aslan Clinic.
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What shall we say about such wonderful things as these? If God is for us, who can ever be against us? Since he did not spare even his own son, but gave him up for us all, won't he also give us everything else? Who dares accuse us whom God has chosen for his own? No one. For God himself has given us right standing with himself. Who then will condemn us? No one. For Christ Jesus died for us and was raised to life for us. And he is sitting in the place of honor at God's right hand, pleading for us. Can anything ever separate us from Christ's love? Does it mean he no longer loves us if we have trouble or calamity or are persecuted or hungry or destitute or in danger or threatened with death? As the scriptures say, for your sake we are killed every day. We are being slaughtered like sheep. No. Despite all these things, overwhelming victory is ours through Christ who loved us. And I am convinced that nothing can ever separate us from God's love. Neither death nor life, neither angels nor demons, neither our fears for today nor our worries about tomorrow, not even the powers of hell can separate us from God's love. No power in the sky above or in the earth below. Indeed, nothing in all creation will ever be able to separate us from the love of God that is revealed in Christ Jesus our Lord.

I lift up my eyes to the hills. From where does my help come? My help comes from the Lord who made heaven and earth. He will not let your foot be moved. He who keeps you will not slumber. Psalm 121, 1 through 3.

0: Then Jesus went out to the lake shore again and taught the crowds that were coming to him. As he walked along, he saw Levi, son of Alphaeus, sitting at his tax collector's booth.
1: Follow me and be my disciple,
0: Jesus said to him. So Levi got up and followed him. Later, Levi invited Jesus and his disciples to his home as dinner guests, along with many tax collectors and other disreputable sinners. There were many people of this kind among Jesus' followers. But when the teachers of religious law, who were Pharisees, saw him eating with tax collectors and other sinners, they asked his disciples,
2: "Why does he eat with such scum?"
0: When Jesus heard this, he told them,
1: "Healthy people don't need a doctor. Sick people do.

The Lord is good, a stronghold in the day of trouble, and he knows those who take refuge in him. We don't live in this world very long until we are initiated, as it may be, with the idea that every day isn't going to be a great day. We recognize that there are going to be days when there are going to be trouble. There are going to be weeks of trouble. There are going to be months of trouble, in some cases years of trouble. Many a soul has known the low, dark clouds of discouragement and a long, black tunnel of despair. But in spite of that, there is a refuge and a source of strength for all God's children in the time of trouble. His wisdom and goodness will work things out for our good and for his glory. God has a way of getting us through the difficult, dark times. When he is near, we can gain from his strength. When the presence of God is there and we are strengthened by that, we think that, hey, I can do this, I can travel on. There is strength in his providence. There is added strength through the promise of God. I will never leave you nor forsake you. You can take that to the bank. I will never, ever leave you or forsake you. That will get you through a lot of difficult times. Anyone looking for hope may look to God, who is personally, actively, and perpetually good. And you can go to him for strength, which is found in his presence, his providence, and his promises. And even in our most troubled times, may we be reminded that God knows those who trust in him and will know us forever if we continue to trust in him. The Lord is good, a stronghold in the day of trouble, and he knows those who take refuge in him. Father, we thank you for your goodness, for your mercy. We thank you for dying on a cross for each one of us. Nothing that we deserve, but something you did because you love us and you're good. Lord, there are no doubt some in this setting today who are going through difficult, tough, hard times with no sight at the end of the dark tunnel. And my prayer is that they could look to you, seek your face, and allow you to work in their lives. For you indeed are good, and we give you thanks and praise for that. In Jesus' name, amen.

things that end in eternal doom. But now you are free from the power of sin and have become slaves of God. Now you do those things that lead to holiness and result in eternal life. For the wages of sin is death, but the free gift of God is eternal life through Christ Jesus our Lord.

0: Don't let no insurance be an obstacle for early detection, especially with breast cancer. Early detection is very, very important. I'm Rebecca White, family nurse practitioner at Aslan Health. The Minnesota SAGE program is to assist low-income, uninsured women to undergo cancer screening. When cancer is found at a localized level, 5-year survival rate is 99%. But if it went other places in the body, the 5-year survival rate is 22%.
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My favorite Bible verse, it is not Philippians 4:13. 4:13, I can do all things through him who strengthens me. My favorite is Philippians 4:11. Not that I am speaking of being in need, for I am learned in whatever situation I am to be content.

So tell me, what are you doing this Sunday morning? 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

May the God of hope fill you with all joy and peace as you trust in him, so that you may overflow with hope by the power of the Holy Spirit. Romans 15, verse 13.

We put our hope in the Lord. He is our help and our shield. 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Let your unfailing love surround us, Lord, for our hope is in you alone. Psalm 33, verses 20 through 22.

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Your unfailing love, O Lord, is as vast as the heavens. Your faithfulness reaches beyond the clouds. Your righteousness is like the mighty mountains. 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You care for people and animals alike, O Lord. How precious is your unfailing love, O God. All humanity finds shelter in the shadow of your wings. 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For you are the fountain of life, the light by which we see. Psalm 36, verses 5 through 9.

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I know you're always with me. Or even if I'm by myself, or even in a big crowd, it doesn't matter where I am. 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

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Or even if I'm done wrong,

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Those who know your name trust in you. For you, O Lord, do not abandon those who search for you. 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

Psalm chapter 100, a psalm of thanksgiving. Shout with joy to the Lord, all the earth. Worship the Lord with gladness. Come before him singing with joy. Acknowledge that the Lord is God. He made us and we are his.

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Don't worry about anything. Instead, pray about everything. Tell God what you need and thank Him for all He has done. Then you will experience God's peace, which exceeds anything we can understand. His peace will guard your hearts and minds as you live in Christ Jesus. And now, dear brothers and sisters, one final thing. Fix your thoughts on what is true and honorable and right and pure and lovely and admirable. Think about things that are excellent and worthy of praise. Philippians 4, verses 6 to 8.

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0: Welcome to Searchlight, a survey through Scripture with Pastor John Corson. It is our desire to bring you a systematic study of the entire Bible, chapter by chapter, book by book. Throughout our studies of the New Testament, we have learned that we are free in Christ. We are no longer under the bondage of the law. We are no longer hemmed in by rules and regulations. We understand that it is not our work that matters as much as the work of Jesus that was done for us on the cross. We are free in Christ. But in our study of 1 Corinthians chapter 8, we are learning that there is something very important to consider when exercising our Christian liberty. Let's now join Pastor John for our teaching in progress and find out about this consideration.
1: Now, you can see these tendencies, perhaps in your own life, maybe in people that you're discipling or working with. The newborn baby, he really, you know, just is in that place of immaturity because he hasn't yet had the time to grow. The spoiled brat, because he refuses to grow. And the scared child, because he's afraid to grow and to go outside and see what's there. But when a man or when a woman comes into spirituality, man, you find yourself at liberty. You're free. You're just free. You realize that, man, life is a gift from the Lord. And every good and perfect gift comes from the Father of lights. He's just good. And there's a joy in your life. And there's a sparkle in your eye. And there's a song on your lips. And you're not a religious person walking around heavy, ponderous, seeing problems everywhere you look, and demons behind every tree and under every pew, you see. That's false spirituality. That's immaturity. Paul says, hey, we know this. Meat, chow down. Have a burger, take a steak.

0: No problema. But then he says this, however, having said that, the situation does not affect me personally, but how is it going to affect the people around me? You see, more important than my knowledge, the knowledge that I am free to have that burger, to buy that steak, to go there, to do this, to participate in whatever, and we are free. There are many, many things that I could do in my own Christian life and have total liberty in doing, but I don't do because of this principle in 1 Corinthians chapter 8, and that is, yet how will it affect the weaker brother who's uptight, who's legalistic, who's restricted, the new baby, the spoiled brat, the scared child? How will it affect them, you see? That's the real issue. And love has got to have the precedence, the priority in these decisions that I make. You see, if I talk somebody else into saying, hey, it's okay, brother. It's okay. Don't worry about it. You're too uptight. You're too restricted. No problem. You can do this or go there or eat that or whatever. Paul says, watch out, because in verse 7, their conscience will be defiled. I might be able to talk them into participating with me, and it might be perfectly fine. I can celebrate it, you see, but you see, they're going to be bummed out. They're going to drive home and feel bad. They're going to think that their prayers are no longer heard, that their walk is quenched, whatever it might be. I never, ever talk anyone out of a personal conviction that they have. If somebody just feels like they have to worship on Saturday, hey, if that's your conviction, great, worship on Saturday. I know personally it's the sign of a weaker brother or a weaker sister. It's that legalism. But I'm not going to try and say, hey, you worship on Sunday and don't worship on Saturday, because they might come out and join us on Sunday, but their conscience, because they're weaker, will be defiled. And they'll feel like they're violating something very sacred and something very special. So I never try and talk anyone out of a conviction that they hold, because I don't want their conscience, which is weak, being defiled. Verse 7. You with me? I don't want their conscience being weak, being defiled. So I never try and talk somebody out of a conviction, even though I don't agree with it, even though I'm much freer than that, even though I see that it's a matter of immaturity. I won't press the point. Oh, I'll discuss it with them if they're asking my opinion. But I won't say, come on, try it. Break away. Join a Sunday. If their conviction is for Saturday, that's fine. You see. The second thing that Paul is saying here is not only can the conscience, being weak, become defiled, but he also says, be not only sensitive to their conviction, but be sensitive to the situation. That is, if you're celebrating your freedom, and maybe you're not even saying, join me in this, but they see you doing that, will it cause their conscience, verse 12, being wounded because they're weak? They're wounded. They're hurt. They're shocked. They're bummed. They're ticked. They're sad because they're weak. Will that happen? Paul says, man, I'm so aware that people are watching, and I am too. And I know that you are as well, and I commend you. Going into Jacksonville Inn a while back, the maitre d' was so kind to bring over a large bottle of sparkling cider. He says, oh, Pastor, He says, I know you don't drink. He says, so we want you to have this bottle of sparkling cider. And I go, oh, man, because here it is, this big bottle in an ice tub. And we're there, me and Tammy, at the Jacksonville Inn with this big bottle sticking out of this ice tub. Now, it's sparkling cider, you see. And I have perfect liberty to drink sparkling cider indeed. But you see, I'm aware of people that are walking in the restaurant, and they're not going to see that it's Martinelli's. They're going to think it's something else. And they'll either be defiled, or they'll be wounded, scandalized, upset, disappointed, chagrined, shocked, whatever it might be. So, what do you do? You know, there it is. So I said, Tammy, drink as fast as you can. And we chugged that stuff down and get it out of here. True story, the next time we go in, the same great maitre d', I love this guy, he comes over and says, oh, Pastor Corson. And I say, yeah. And he says, let me bring you some Martinelli's. And I say, no. I said, you know, we'll just have Diet Cokes. Very well, Mr. Corson. And so I thought, phew, that's great. And he comes over with these Diet Cokes in these glasses with a little umbrella and the cherry. Nothing wrong with umbrellas and cherries and Diet Coke, but you see, and so we are aware that people are watching, and I have to be so careful, and so do you, not because we don't have liberty, but because weaker brothers, either their conscience will be defiled if they participate, or their spirit is wounded in their observation, you see. Paul says, therefore, look what he says, I'm free, man, to do any of this stuff. But, he says, verse 13, here's the bottom line. If meat make my brother to offend, the weaker brother, the new baby, the spoiled brat, or the scared child, if it makes my brother to offend, I will eat no flesh, no meat while the world stands. I like that. You got to love Paul. You got to love what the Lord did in our brother Paul. I will not eat it at all as long as the world exists if it causes someone who's weak, their conscience being weak, thus being wounded or defiled, you see. Now, notice, please. It says, when you sin, verse 12, against the brother, saying, well, I don't care, that's her problem, that's his problem. If they don't like what I'm eating or what I'm drinking or what I'm doing, that's tough bananas. It says, when you sin so against the brethren and wound their weak conscience, you sin against Christ. Why? Because Jesus cares about his weak little children. Jesus loves me, for the Bible tells me so. Little ones to him belong. They are weak. He is strong. When you say, I don't care, you don't see things right, you're weak, you're immature, because of your legalism, because of your bondage, your weak conscience is offended or defiling. Paul says, be careful. That's Christ's boy you're talking about. He or she might be a new baby or a spoiled brat or a scared child, but they're his. And he cares about them a whole bunch. So much so he died for him. So before, in my knowledge, I say, hey, I'll do what I want and go where I want and drink as whatever I desire and do whatever I please, and that's your problem. And then it causes someone to stumble, and I do it knowingly. Paul says, you're sinning, not just against that weaker brother, but you're sinning against Christ, you see. Interesting. So it makes me oh so sober, so very careful. Lord, help me not to flaunt my liberty, boast in my maturity as I participate in that or go there. Man, if I'm causing offense, I'm sinning against Christ. Now, in talking about Paul saying, I won't eat meat, not at all, that has been offered to idols, if indeed it causes another to stumble. Paul now in chapter 9 uses himself as an illustration. He points to himself about what it means to let go of liberty. He uses his own story, his own situation, as it relates to this. Paul had the right to be supported financially in ministry. And he proves that very persuasively in six ways. But he lets that go. The privilege, the right to be financially supported, Paul says, I'm not going to do it. I'm going to let it go, lest any of you at Corinth would be offended at me in this thing. So people can read chapter 8 and they can say, well, Paul, it's easy for you to talk about this idea of not eating meat. But maybe you're not into meat offered to idols anyway. Put your money where your mouth is. Paul says, okay, let me give you an example of how personally I navigate these waters of not insisting upon my liberty, but letting go my rights, that others will not be unnecessarily stumbled. Watch, see what he says. In talking about his own situation, one who should be supported by the Corinthian congregation, he says, am I not an apostle? Am I not free? Have I not seen Jesus Christ our Lord? Are you not my work in the Lord? If I be not an apostle unto others, yet doubtless I am to you. I'm an apostle. You guys know this is true, Paul is declaring. Others might challenge me on my apostolic ministry. But you know, this idea of apostle means one who is sent out as a spiritual statesman. And Paul was sent to them there at Corinth and led them into a saving knowledge of Jesus Christ and discipled and developed the church there. Paul says, hey, others might challenge me on this apostolic authority, but you guys know. Are not you my work? Paul would say. Haven't I poured myself into your lives? And he did for a year and a half. You are the seal of my apostleship, verse 2 goes on to say. My answer to them that do examine me is this. Those who question me, hey, look at the people that are around me, that have been affected by me, that have been entrusted to me. Have we not power then to eat and to drink? Have we not power to lead about a sister, a wife, like other apostles, like the brethren of our Lord, Jude and James, and Cephas, Peter? Or I only and Barnabas, have not we power to forbear working? Hey, don't we have the right to have a family? Peter has a wife. James and Jude, they have family. Is it just me and Barney that don't have the right to have a family, to be supported in ministry? Others are being taken care of. Others are being supported? Are we alone, not allowed to take on a family and be supported in ministry? So in these first six verses, follow the thinking here, see the flow. Paul is saying, we have the right to be financially supported because of our apostleship. We are apostles. You can challenge that if you wish, Paul would say. But the fruit of this ministry is a witness, is a testimony to the fact that, hey, the Lord is working through us. And therefore, in apostleship, we have a right like the other apostles, verse 5, like James and Jude, like Peter, to have family and be supported in ministry. We have the right to eat and drink, verse 4. That means to be taken care of in our needs financially. Secondly, not just because of our apostleship do we have the right to be supported, but secondly, human logic. Verse 7. Who goeth a warfare anytime at his own charges? Who goes to war and pays for his own equipment? The Navy doesn't say, hey, join the Navy and bring your own battleship. The Air Force doesn't say, come fly with us, but bring your own F-16. No, if you join the Army, if you go into the Navy, hey, of course, the needs that you have are taken care of by the Army or in the Navy. Paul says, just human logic tells you that. And then he goes on to say in verse 7, or who hath planted a vineyard and hath not eaten the fruit thereof? Not just the army, but the vineyard, the farmer, the fellow out in the field. He's growing grapes. Do you think he has the right to take a cluster or two? Of course he does. He's doing the work. He's out in the field. Of course this fella has the right to take the grapes, the fruit thereof. Or, who feedeth the flock and eateth not the milk from the flock? Which shepherd is not allowed to drink of the milk produced by the flock? It's just logical. Say I these things as a man? Or saith not the law the same thing? Now, here he goes into the third point. First, he says, I have the right to be supported financially because I have apostolic ministry. God sent me to you. Number two, human experience. I've been laboring among you, just like a guy in the army or a guy in the field, you see, or a shepherd tending a flock, literally. They can enjoy the fruits, the produce. Now, is this just my idea? He goes on to his third point. No, it is in the Old Testament law. Say, verse 8, I these things as a man, or saith not the law the same thing? For it is written in the law of Moses, thou shalt not muzzle the mouth of the ox that treadeth out the corn. Interesting scripture, Deuteronomy 25, verse 4. The ox that is treading out the corn, man, the ox that's treading the corn or plowing the field, don't muzzle his mouth. Let him eat in the field that he's plowing in. Let him eat the corn that he's treading. Now, Paul uses the same verse again, and I'll read it to you, where he declares in Timothy chapter 5, 1 Timothy, let the elders that rule be counted worthy of double honor. That's two times the remuneration, especially those who labor in the word and in doctrine. For the scripture saith, thou shalt not muzzle the ox that treads out the corn, and the laborer is worthy of his hire. So Paul uses this verse not only to the Corinthians, but in sharing with his protege, Timothy, the Old Testament law says you don't muzzle the ox that's working in the field. He can eat of the corn that's around him, you see. You say, well, our pastor's a dumb ox. Well, even still, the scriptures here say you don't muzzle the ox that's plowing away. That's what Paul is saying, the law. Now, he says in verse 9, the last phrase, doth God take care for oxen? In other words, is God just talking about oxen, literally? Was that law given for oxes to read?
1: No, obviously that law was not given for the benefit of oxen. It was written for our benefit, and Paul is using it to make a case for his right to be supported. But remember, he was not exercising that right. Paul is simply using himself as an example of not exercising your Christian liberty because of love, because he doesn't want to stumble another brother. Well, we still have more to discuss on this subject, so we do hope that you can join us again next time. We'll see you then. 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

Let all that I am wait quietly before God, for my hope is in Him. He alone is my rock and my salvation, my fortress where I will not be shaken. My victory and honor come from God alone. He is my refuge, a rock where no enemy can reach me. O my people, trust in Him at all times. Pour out your heart to Him, for God is our refuge. Psalm 62, verses 5 through 8.

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0: Welcome to The Word for Today, featuring the Bible teaching ministry of Pastor Chuck Smith, founder of the Calvary Chapel Movement. This radio program is a chapter-by-chapter, verse-by-verse study through the entire Bible. And on today's edition of The Word for Today, Pastor Chuck continues his message, After These Things, as we pick up in Revelation chapter 4, verse 1. And now, with today's study, here's Pastor Chuck.
1: Shall we turn now to Revelation chapter 4? Revelation chapter 4 begins with the Greek words metatauta, and it first verse begins and ends with the same Greek words. The words literally from the Greek are after these things. So as we come to this phrase, after these things, our minds should flash back to chapter 1, verse 19, where the book of Revelation was divided into three basic divisions. Write the things which you have seen, the things which are, and the things which will be after these things, metatauta. So obviously we are coming into the third section of the book of Revelation, after these things. After what things? Well, it seems to me it would be quite apparent and obvious. It would be after the things that he was just talking about. And the things he was just talking about were the things of the church. So after the things of the church, for we had in chapters 2 and 3, the messages of Jesus to the seven churches of Asia, which, as we pointed out, represent seven periods of church history. So after these things, the things of the church, I looked and behold, a door was open in heaven. And the first voice I heard was as it were of a trumpet talking with me, which said, come up hither, and I will show you things which must be after these things. I believe that when the church has completed its purpose upon the earth and has finished its witness, or as Paul describes, when the fullness of the Gentiles is come in, that the Lord is then going to catch away his church into heaven. Paul said, behold, I show you a mystery. We're not going to all sleep, but we're all going to be changed in a moment, in a twinkling of an eye. The trump of God shall sound. The dead in Christ shall be raised incorruptible. 1 Thessalonians 4:16 and 17, Paul said, for the Lord himself shall descend from heaven with the voice of the archangel, the trump of God. Dead in Christ shall rise first. We who are alive and remain shall be caught up to meet the Lord in the air, and so shall we ever be with the Lord. So I believe that the church is to be raptured. And I believe the point of the rapture in the book of Revelation is here in chapter 4, verse 1. I believe that John was taken by the Spirit unto the day of the Lord and experienced

0: through the Spirit the rapture of the church. When the Lord had completed his messages to the church, or to the churches, then the call to John was, come up hither, and I will show you things which must be after these things, after the things of the church. So as we enter then into the fourth chapter, we enter into the post-church era upon the earth. We will be coming back to the earth in chapter 6, but it is the post-church era when God now judges the world for its ungodliness and unrighteousness and for its rejection of his Son. But the church, with John here in chapter 4, caught up into heaven. And immediately I was in the Spirit, and behold, there was a throne set in heaven, and one sat upon the throne. And he that sat upon was to look upon like a jasper and sardine stone. And there was a rainbow round about the throne in sight, like unto an emerald. And so the basic color that emanates from the throne is a green, along with the sardine red, along with the jasper, which is a clear crystalline type of a stone, a purple hue. Now, Paul told us in Timothy that God dwells in a light that is unapproachable by man. And here in heaven, even in our glorified bodies, we only see the radiance of the glory of God as it emanates from his throne, like a brilliant light. The predominant color being green, the rainbow about the throne, like an emerald, green in color, with the sardine red color and the jasper stone in brilliance, in coloring, in light. And around about the throne, there were 24 lesser thrones, thronos in Greek, translated seats. And upon these thrones, I saw 24 elders sitting, clothed in white raiment, and they had on their heads crowns of gold. The 24 elders, clothed in white raiment, are representative of the church, according to most Bible scholars. These 24 elders are representative. The fact that they're in white robes, the church is to be clothed in white robes, the righteousness through faith in Jesus Christ. Jesus said to the church of Laodicea, verse 21, chapter 3, to him that overcometh will I grant to sit with me in my throne, even as I also overcame and am sat down with my Father in his throne. The 24 lesser thrones. Now we see the heavenly scene, sitting in white robes upon their thrones. And out of the throne, that is the throne of God, there proceeded lightning, thundering, voices. And there were seven lamps of fire burning before the throne, which are the seven spirits of God. Now again, it is important that we place in our mind the tabernacle that Moses built in the wilderness. Because we are told in the book of Hebrews that the tabernacle was actually a model of heavenly things. If you want to know basically what heaven is going to look like, you can go back to the tabernacle and you can get an idea of what the throne of God is like in heaven. And there in the tabernacle, we remember when the priest came into the holy place, on the left-hand side, there was the seven candlesticks coming out of the one base. And these seven golden candlesticks, we now know from the book of Revelation, are representative of the Holy Spirit and the presence of the Holy Spirit there before the throne of God. the sevenfold work or the complete work of the Holy Spirit. We remember that in the Holy of Holies, there was that Ark of the Covenant that Moses made, covered with the gold lid, which was the mercy seat, upon which there was carved these golden cherubim with their wings touching the corners of the Holy of Holies of the tabernacle. And so as we go on in the reading of the description here of heaven, we next come to these cherubim, these angelic beings created by God, who seem to be the highest order of angelic beings. Before the throne, there was a sea of glass like unto crystal. In the midst of the throne and round about the throne, there were four living creatures full of eyes in front and behind. And the first living creature was like a lion. The second was like a calf. The third had the face of a man. And the fourth was like a flying eagle. Now, there are those Bible scholars who see in this the four phases of Christ as represented in the Gospels. The first, Matthew presents Jesus as the Lion of the tribe of Judah. The lion, of course, is known as the King of the Beast. The second, like a calf, as Mark presents Jesus as the suffering servant. And the ox is considered the top of the domesticated animals. The third, like a man, as Luke presents Jesus as the Son of Man, and man, the crowning order of God's creation. And the fourth, like an eagle, as John presents Jesus as the Son of the living God, and the eagle being the greatest of the flying fowls. These cherubim were first mentioned in the book of Genesis when God drove Adam out of the garden after his sin. He put the cherubim at the gate of the garden to guard it, lest man should return to the garden and eat of the tree of life and live forever in a sinful state. The cherubim are again mentioned in the book of Ezekiel, as in chapter 1 and in chapter 10, Ezekiel had a vision of the throne of God, which parallels the vision of John here in the book of Revelation. As Ezekiel saw the cherubim, each of them had the four faces. And so on each side, a face. And the faces of the ox and the lion and the man and the eagle in the vision that Ezekiel had. And for background, you probably should read Ezekiel 1 and Ezekiel 10 to find parallel passages to John's vision here of the throne of God in heaven. And it is Ezekiel that names these creatures as the cherubim. Now, from the book of Ezekiel also, we know in the 28th chapter that that was the position that was once occupied by Satan, that the Lord speaks of him declaring that he was one of the anointed cherubs. So he had a place that was very close to God, for the cherubim are about the throne of God in their worship of God. And Ezekiel tells us that at one time Satan was one of these anointed cherubs. Again, in a parallel passage, Isaiah 6, Isaiah also saw the throne of God. And when he got the vision of the throne of God, he said, "Woe is me, I am a man of unclean lips. I dwell amongst a people of unclean lips." And he saw a seraphim, which is probably in the order of the cherubim, and a cherubim is only the plural of cherub, So you've heard of cherubs, and so the plural of cherub is cherubim, as the plural of seraph is the seraphim, and the I am is a plural in the Hebrew. So he saw the seraphim who came from the altar of God with a live coal and touched his lips and said, "Now are you clean?" But we find here in John's vision of them that each of them had six wings and they were full of eyes and they rested not day and night saying, "Holy, holy, holy, Lord God Almighty, which was and is to come." And so they are there around the throne of God declaring the holiness of the eternal God. And when these living creatures give glory and honor and thanks to him that sat on the throne, who lives forever and ever, the eternal God, the 24 elders fall down before him that sat on the throne, and they worship him that liveth forever and ever, and they cast their crowns before the throne, saying, "Thou art worthy, O Lord, to receive glory and honor and power, for thou hast created all things, and for thy pleasure they are and were created." And so here we see the first scene in heaven, and this will probably be one of the first scenes that you'll observe in heaven, as John did. The throne of God, the cherubim about the throne of God, the worship of God as he sits upon the throne. And then the response to the declaration of the holiness of God made by the cherubim are the 24 elders responding, saying, "Thou art worthy to receive glory and honor and power." Why? First of all, because you've created all things. Not that, you know, you've allowed all things to evolve. You created all things. And not only that, it is for your pleasure they are and were created. Here is a statement of fact that is important for us to accept. I was created for God's pleasure. That means I wasn't created for my own pleasure. Thus, I should not seek to please myself, because then I'm not answering the purpose of my existence. I should seek to please God. Then I am answering the purpose of my existence. But the interesting thing is when I live to please God, I find great pleasure myself. Therein is happiness. Therein is satisfaction. Therein is fulfillment when I live to please God. If any man seeks to save his life, he's going to lose it. But if you'll lose your life for my sake, Jesus said, you'll find it. And to really find what living is all about, you've got to just live for his pleasure. Thus you're answering the purpose of your existence, and thus your life is fulfilling and rich. And I saw in the right hand of him that sat upon the throne a scroll that had writing both within and on the backside, and it was sealed with seven seals. And I saw a strong angel proclaiming with a loud voice, "Who is worthy to open this scroll and to loose the seals thereof?" And no man in heaven nor in earth, neither under the earth, was able to open the book, neither to look thereon. And so I began to sob convulsively, because no man was found worthy to open and to read the book, neither to look thereon. What is this book that has such a strong reaction upon John when no one is found worthy to open it? This book is nothing other than the title deed to the earth. Under Jewish law, whenever you sold property, in the deed there was always a redemptive clause. You always had the right to buy the property back within a specified period of time. providing you could fulfill the terms and the requirements that were written in the deed. So whenever there was the sale of property, there was always two deeds that were drawn up. One deed was sealed and it was put away in a safe deposit. The other remained open and was kept by the person who sold the property. And in the time of redemption, you would bring the both deeds, the one that was open and the one that was sealed. And by the open deed, you would prove that you were the one that had the right to redeem it. And in the redeeming of it, you would break the seals of the closed deed. And you would fulfill the requirements therein, and thus the property would revert to you. In the book of Jeremiah, chapter 32, we find Jeremiah is in the prison. He has predicted that Jerusalem is going to fall to the Babylonians. He has encouraged the people not to resist in order to spare their own lives, because resistance will be suicide. The Babylonians are going to conquer them and so capitulate. Well, he was arrested for treason. And he was thrown into the dungeon because of his encouraging of the people to not to try to resist the Babylonian invasion, but to surrender because Babylon was going to conquer them. He also prophesied that after 70 years of Babylonian captivity, they were going to come back and they were going to occupy the land again. They were going to be carried off to Babylon, but after 70 years, you'll come back and occupy the land. Now, here you are, the Babylonian army is outside of the city. It has now put the siege around the city. They're about ready to conquer the city. And here is Jeremiah sitting in the prison because he has encouraged the people not to resist because they are going to fall. But he has also prophesied, we're going to have this land again. So the word of the Lord came to Jeremiah and said, look, your uncle's property is coming up for redemption. Go ahead and redeem it. Now, there was this clause in these contracts that if you personally could not redeem your property again, then one of your relatives could step in and redeem it for you so that the property remained in the family. And so the word of the Lord came to Jeremiah, you know, Hananel's field is coming up for redemption. Go ahead and redeem it. His uncle was unable to do it himself. So in order to show his faith to the people in the promise of God that they were going to come back and have this land again, Jeremiah went ahead and redeemed the field.
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0: And now may the Lord be with you and bless you. And may the word of God dwell in your hearts richly through faith. And being rooted and grounded, may you come into a broader comprehension of the fullness of God's love for your life. May he watch over you and may he keep you with his arms of protection and love. In Jesus' name,
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Because he is at my right hand, I shall not be shaken. Therefore, my heart is glad and my whole being rejoices. My flesh also dwells secure. Psalm 16:8-9.

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Psalm chapter 103, a psalm of David. Let all that I am praise the Lord. With my whole heart, I will praise his holy name. Let all that I am praise the Lord. May I never forget the good things he does for me. He forgives all my sins and heals all my diseases. He redeems me from death and crowns me with love and tender mercies. He fills my life with good things. My youth is renewed like the eagles. The Lord gives righteousness and justice to all who are treated unfairly. He revealed his character to Moses and his deeds to the people of Israel. The Lord is compassionate.

deserve. For his unfailing love towards those who fear him is as great as the height of the heavens above the earth. He has removed our sins as far from us as the east is from the west. The Lord is like a father to his children, tender and compassionate to those who fear him. For he knows how weak we are. He remembers we are only dust. Our days on earth are like grass, like wildflowers, we bloom and die. The wind blows and we are gone, as though we had never been here. But the love of the Lord remains forever with those who fear him. His salvation extends to the children's children of those who are faithful to his covenant, of those who obey his commandments. The Lord has made the heavens his throne. From there he rules over everything. Praise the Lord, you angels, you mighty ones who carry out his plans, listening for each of his commands. Yes, praise the Lord, you armies of angels who serve him and do his will. Praise the

good and upright is the Lord. Therefore, he instructs sinners in the way. He leads the humble in what is right and teaches the humble his way. All the paths of the Lord are steadfast love and faithfulness for those who keep his covenant and his testimonies. Psalm 25, 8 through 10.

I'm only here for a minute, and I want to make it count before time runs out. While I'm here, I want to be present, available and able to avail, to live with palms face up among closed fists, to spread hope in a world where it is hard to exist. I'm not here to prove I am right, but to love the person to my left and right, to do the small things that matter with humility and sincerity, like inviting people to the table, to come forward toward a forever, to connect to the depth of what it means to be forgiven and free, standing to see that all of this is from and for all of you. When Jesus said, "Follow me," he never said it would be easy, but he also never sent us alone. And I know in all of this, I am not alone. We go together. Can you hear the sound of steps multiplying, 1,000 strong, to continue moving the hope of forever along? I'm only here for a minute, and I want to make it count.

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You have loosed my sackcloth and clothed me with gladness, that my glory may sing your praise and not be silent. O Lord my God, I will give thanks to you forever. Psalm 30:11-12.

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0: It's time to hop on the Bible bus with Dr. J. Vernon McGee in this morning's broadcast of Through the Bible.

Why does God save us? Is it because we go to church? Because we treat people well? Because we're faithful to Him? Welcome to Through the Bible. In this study, our teacher, Dr. J. Vernon McGee, takes us to the Old Testament book of Exodus, chapter 2, beginning in verse 21, where we're going to see how God prepares to redeem Israel and discover why He redeems us as well. I'm Steve Schwetz, and I'm so glad that you've joined us on the Bible Bus for this great study in

0: Well, as you do. And on the other hand, how little I knew before. I bless this precious ministry in a very special way and ask God that more and more people will join this excellent program every day. Now from a listener in the U.S. who didn't leave a name, we hear this. This is an excellent teaching program that leads me to love my Lord and Savior Jesus Christ more and more and provides me with tools to, as the word says, be prepared when asked about the reason for my faith in the gospel and the content of the Bible from Genesis to Revelation. I thank God that I have known you for more than 30 years and that it has been a solid foundation of sound doctrine. Well, praise God. Praise God that he's using his word to change lives in Spanish in more than 250 languages around the globe as well. So to join our world prayer team as we pray for listeners like these, sign up right from our app or go to ttb.org. And let's pray now. Lord, thank you that you redeemed Israel in the time of Moses and that you still redeem us now. We know that nothing we do makes us worthy of your salvation. It's only by your grace and mercy extended to us in Jesus. And so in his name we pray. Amen. Turn to Exodus 2 as we go through the Bible with Dr. J. Vernon McGee.
1: Now we come to the second chapter of the book of Exodus, and we put in today at verse 21. Hope you have your Bible and you'll turn there. We'll begin in just a moment. I hope you have our notes and outlines, which we'll send to you. Now, we left off last time here in Exodus with this man Moses. We divided his life into three different parts. He lived to be 120, and there are three 40-year periods. The first 40 years he spent in the court of Pharaoh. We saw that last time, and Stephen said he was learned in all the wisdom of the Egyptians. It is the belief of some that this man Moses actually led a campaign up into Ethiopia. He was a man of tremendous ability, of course, and one that was trained in all the wisdom of the Egyptians, which meant that he knew a great deal about engineering. Look at the pyramids and look at the great temples that were built and the great palaces that were built in that day. And the chemistry was terrific. They really knew a great deal about chemistry, the paints they used, the embalming fluid. And they were a literary people. They had a great library. And Moses was learned in that wisdom, but that did not equip him to serve God. So God put him out on the backside of the desert in Midian. And there you will recall that he met the daughter of the priest of Midian. Fact of the matter is, the man had several daughters, and Moses married one of these women. And there's always been a question relative to Moses' marital state. I personally feel like that that's one of the things that Moses more or less passes over. I'm sure he must have loved his wife, but the record that we have doesn't reveal a very wonderful relationship at all. I would presume that it was not the best in the world. Here is this man now that's down in the land of Midian on the backside of the desert, getting his BD degree, backside of the desert degree, and there God was training him to deliver his people. We are told, though, in verse 21, and Moses was content to dwell with the man, that is the priest there in Midian, and he gave Moses Zipporah, his daughter. And Zipporah means sparrow. She must have been a little thing. And she bare him a son, and he called his name Gershom. For he said, I've been a stranger in a strange land. Came to pass in process of time that the king of Egypt died, and the children of Israel sighed by reason of the bondage. And they cried, and their cry came up unto God by reason of the bondage. And God heard their groaning. And God remembered his covenant with Abraham, with Isaac, and with Jacob. And God looked upon the children of Israel, and God had respect unto them. Now, God is going to come down and deliver the children of Israel now. And Moses has been trained to be that deliverer. Now, the question, of course, arises, why did God do this? Now, if you have any notion that the reason

0: God did this was because of the superior ability of these people, then I think you'd be entirely wrong. And God did not come down to deliver him because he said, my, these children of Israel are so superior to the Egyptians, and they've been true to me, they've not gone into idolatry, and they've served me faithfully, and they are a lovely people. May I say to you that God never said that, because it wouldn't have been true. These people were not faithful to God. They did not serve him. They did go into idolatry. And you'll recall when they got out into the wilderness, they couldn't wait to make a golden calf. Just soon as Moses got out of sight, why, Aaron started making the golden calf for them. They had gone into idolatry. They were away from God. They were in slavery. Now, why would God come down and deliver them? Because they're in a helpless, hopeless position. They are in the position where unless somebody will intervene on their behalf, they're through, they're sunk. Or using the common colloquialism of the day, they've gone down the tube. They are not even savable. They cannot be salvaged, it would look like, at this particular juncture. Well, then why did God come down? Well, he tells us here two reasons. God says, I heard their groaning. The thing that appealed to God was their desperate condition, their hopeless condition. That's what appealed to God. And he saw that, and for that reason, it appealed to him. And then the second reason is, he says here that he remembered his covenant with Abraham, Isaac, and Jacob. God says, I made a covenant with Abraham that I'd bring his offspring after the 400 years, I'd bring them back into the land. God says, I intend to keep my covenant. What I say I'll do, I will do. And God confirmed that covenant with Isaac and then again with Jacob. Now, these are the two reasons that God came down and delivered these people. It was their desperate, hopeless condition. It was that which appealed to the heart of God. And the second thing is, God had made a covenant with Abraham, Isaac, and Jacob. Now, why do you think God has redeemed you? That is, if you are redeemed. Why do you think God has redeemed me? Well, same reason. God found nothing in us that called forth his salvation. He makes it very clear that when he saves us, it's not because any merit is in us at all. Actually, it's without a cause. That is the thing that Paul says in Romans, the 3rd chapter, verse 24. Let me read verse 23. For all have sinned and come short of the glory of God, being justified freely. And that word freely means without a cause. It's the same word our Lord used when he said they hated me without a cause. Now, you and I are justified without a cause. That is, there's no reason in us. God didn't look at us and say, my, you know, you're Protestant and you're lovely and you're superior and I'm going to redeem you. Fact of the matter is, it's the reverse of that. God saw us in the darkness of sin and ignorance. He saw us hopelessly lost. And we were not able to save ourselves. And so we're told here, being justified without a cause by his grace through the redemption that's in Christ Jesus. And God saves us by grace. Actually, he doesn't save us by love. He loved us, but love didn't save us. Love provided a Savior. God so loved that he gave his only begotten Son. God so loved the world that he gave his only begotten Son, that you and I might have a redemption. And we are saved, therefore, without a cause, by his grace, through the redemption that's in Christ Jesus. That's the basis on which God saves us today. And I hope none of you listening in have any notion that God found anything in you that was worthy of salvation. Now, I think that a great many people think that, well, God did save me as a sinner, But he saw what a lovely person I would become. Did you know that you never become a lovely person? I hate to say that, but you don't become a lovely person. There's no good in that old nature. Paul says, I know within my flesh there dwelleth no good thing. Now, will you believe God that there's no good in you at all? My friend, there's nothing in you that's good. Oh, I know that hurts a great many people. That's a shoe that really pinches, isn't it? To think that God didn't find any good in us and there's never going to be any good in us. And that's the reason you and I have to have a new nature. That's the reason for that, because friends, you and I just can't produce anything good. He found nothing in us, nothing whatsoever. And he never expected that that old nature to ever produce anything good. In fact, he's eventually going to get rid of it. We need a new nature. And that is the thing that caused God to come down and deliver these people. There was no good in them, no good at all. He redeemed them because he heard their cry. And God saw our desperate condition and saved us. And then God had a covenant. I mentioned it a moment ago in that most familiar verse, John 3:16. Long before I came into the world, God the Father so loved the world that he gave his only begotten Son. And the Son agreed to come and die. And the Father agreed to save any that would trust Jesus. And he didn't wait for me to get here to talk it over with Vernon McGee and say, now look here, boy, what do you think about this plan? If it pleases you, I'll go through with it. God didn't do that. God says, and I want to be brutally frank with you, God says, here it is. Take it or leave it. This is my salvation that I offer you. He made a covenant, and anyone that'll trust Christ, he'll save them. A little Scotch lady who had worked hard taking in washings years ago sent a boy away to the university. And he came home for vacation. And that was in the days when the university was going modern and liberal. And so when he came, why, he had a few doubts. And he was a little arrogant, you know. But he didn't really want his mother to know too much. But one morning, she was fixing his breakfast. She's telling about how wonderful God was to save her, and she knew she was saved. And this young fella just couldn't take any more of it. So he said, look, Mama, you don't seem to realize how really small you are in this universe and that you really don't amount to very much. Then he gave her quite a lecture on astronomy, how big the universe was and how little she was. And he said, why, if you lost your soul, God wouldn't miss it at all. It wouldn't amount to anything. Well, she didn't say anything. She just kept waiting on the boy till finally she got everything on the table. Then she sat down and she said, I've been thinking over, son, what you said. You were right. My little soul doesn't amount to much. And if I lose it, I wouldn't lose much. And God wouldn't lose much. But says, you know, if he doesn't save me, he's going to lose more than I would lose. The boy says, what do you mean? Well, she said he promised that if I would trust Jesus, he'd save me. And he'll lose his word. He'll break his word. He'll lose his reputation and his character if he doesn't make good. You're right. I don't lose much, but he's going to lose a great deal. And friends, God's not going to lose a great deal. God's going to make good. And that's the thing that he's saying. Not that the children of Israel are attractive, but he is saying that he's come down now to redeem them because he has heard their cry and that appealed to him. There's nothing lovely that appealed in those people. And there's nothing lovely in us that causes him to save us. And he did make a covenant with Abraham, Isaac, and Jacob. And God has agreed to save any that'll trust Jesus because it was on that condition that he came to this earth to die. God so loved, and it's that love provided a redemption. And God doesn't save by love. He saves by grace. Now, grace is love in action. It's easy to sit on the sidelines and talk about loving. God didn't do that. God's demonstrated his love to us today. Now, will you notice the last verse? And God looked upon the children of Israel, and God had respect unto them. Now, we come to the third chapter of the book of Exodus. Now, in the third chapter, we have this very arresting story of the burning bush. It's the call of Moses, and the second 40 years in Midian now comes to an end. And this burning bush is the turning point, of course. Now, let me begin reading at verse 1. Now, this is chapter 3 of Exodus. Have you ever noticed the great chapter 3s of the Bible? I've often wanted to run a series on the great third chapters of the Bible. But there's so many things I've never been able to get around to preach on that are in the Word of God. Genesis 3, John 3, Romans 3, and here is Exodus 3, and it's the burning bush. Now, will you notice? Now, Moses kept the flock of Jethro, his father-in-law, the priest of Midian, and he led the flock to the backside of the desert and came to the mountain of God, even to Horeb. And the angel of the Lord appeared unto him in a flame of fire out of the midst of a bush. And he looked, and behold, the bush burned with fire, and the bush was not consumed. Now, that bush has always, frankly, been considered a picture of the nation Israel. They've been in the fire of persecution from the very beginning. Here they are in it right now, down in the land of Egypt. And down through the centuries, that's been their experience. They've been in the fire, but like that burning bush, they've never been consumed. And isn't that interesting? Other great nations that have never gone through the fire as they have already disappeared. By the way, when was the last time you saw a Midianite? He's down in the land of Midian. Have you seen the flag of Midian? Do you know anything about the government of Midian? I must confess that I know nothing about this. It's gone. It's disappeared, friends. But the burning bush is certainly typical of these people. Now will you notice? And the angel of the Lord appeared unto him in a flame of fire out of the midst of a bush. And here, the angel of the Lord, in my book, in the Old Testament, is none other than the pre-incarnate Christ. Now, I'm not even prepared to debate that. There are certain convictions that I've come to in my ministry that I just don't go back and debate them anymore. I'm not prepared to debate whether 2 + 2 = 4. They told me that at school. I accepted it. Been working on that supposition now for over half a century, and it's worked out all right. So if you don't think 2 + 2 = 4, you go to somebody else to argue it, and don't come to me, because to me, 2 + 2 = 4. And the angel of the Lord in the Old Testament is the pre-incarnate Christ. Now, if you haven't come to that point, then I'm not prepared to argue with you, although I think I could give you my argument. But the important thing is to get the great message that is here. Now, will you notice? And behold, the bush burned with fire, and the bush was not consumed. And Moses said, I will now turn aside and see this great sight, why the bush is not burned. And when the Lord saw that he turned aside to see, God called unto him out of the midst of the bush. I thought it was the angel. It was. Well, didn't the angel call? Yes. Well, then why does it say God called? Because it's the Lord Jesus, friends, and he's God. And he said, Moses, Moses. And he said, here am I. And he said, draw not nigh hither. Put off thy shoes from off thy feet, for the place whereon thou standest is holy ground. Here is a man brought up in the court of Pharaoh, trained in the culture and civilization of that day, and it was a great one. He has spent now 40 years in the wilderness, and he's had a great training out there, but you know he doesn't know enough to take off his shoes? Doesn't know enough to do that. How many people today, they are learned in the wisdom of this world, but they are so ignorant of God, so ignorant of His Word, and now he has to be rebuked and told to take off his shoes. Take off your shoes, for the place whereon thou standest is holy ground. God now is teaching him a great lesson that has to do with the holiness of God. Moreover, he said, I am the God of thy father, the God of Abraham, the God of Isaac, and the God of Jacob. And Moses hid his face, for he was afraid to look upon God. Now, when we say that he could look upon God, he could look upon the revelation of God. The Lord Jesus, when he came to this earth, actually was veiled in human flesh. It can still be said, no man hath seen God at any time. The only begotten Son in the bosom of the Father, he hath exegeted him. He's led him out in the open, where now you can know God. And the only way you can know him, of course, is through the Lord Jesus Christ. Now we read, and the Lord said, I have surely seen the affliction of my people which are in Egypt, and I have heard their cry by reason of their taskmasters, for I know their sorrows. And I am come down to deliver them out of the hand of the Egyptians and to bring them up out of that land into a good land, a large, unto a land flowing with milk and honey. God, when he redeems, he does not only redeem from something, but always unto something. We have been saved from sin unto heaven and unto holiness also. Until next time, may God richly bless you, my beloved.
1: 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And when you're in touch, would you tell us how you listen to Through the Bible? However you hop aboard the Bible bus, you know we love to hear it. That small bit of information is also a big help to us as we follow God's lead in taking his whole word to his whole world. So thanks in advance. I'm Steve Schwetz, and I'll meet you back here next time as together we go through the Bible.

Our story on the Bible Bus today is just one step in a five-year journey through the entire Word of God. 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Is this your story too?

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I passed on to you what was most important and what had also been passed on to me. Christ died for our sins, just as the scriptures said. He was buried, and he was raised from the dead on the third day, just as the scriptures said. He was seen by Peter, and then by the 12. After that, he was seen by more than 500 of his followers at one time, most of whom are still alive, though some have died. Then he was seen by James, and later by all the apostles. Last of all, as though I had been born at the wrong time, I also saw him. 1 Corinthians 15:3-8.

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3: Satan loves to convince you that God hates you. He loves to convince you that God is tired of you. He likes to convince you that there's no hope for you. He likes to convince you that there's no way that you could ever be saved. He whispers in your ear. He distracts you in a variety of ways because he doesn't want you hearing the voice of God. So he's constantly got you moving from one thing to another, always unsatisfied, attempting to get you to seek satisfaction in everything except what God can do for you.

most of you are familiar with the proverb, pride goes before a fall. We tend to say it glibly, but pride is actually quite serious. Pride is the sin that caused Satan to fall from heaven. Pride tells us that we don't need the Lord. Today on A Sure Foundation, Pastor David Rosales is finishing his message from Ezekiel 28, where the pride of Tyre is compared to the pride of Satan. This is an important lesson for all of us. Let's open our Bibles now and join Pastor David.

created Satan, actually called Lucifer, when God created him, this was the one who was the covering cherub. He was the one who was intended by God to be the one in a way, in a sense, to be protecting, if you will, the holiness of God. He had access to God. He would lead the heavenly choir in worship and praise. That's what he did. There is something about having power and authority to get people to sing and everything, to get them to move, to get them to respond to your voice, to the way that you're acting, the things that you're doing. There's something that is so powerful. It's almost like a narcotic. It is such a strong drug that sometimes when people get into worship ministry and they begin to lead worship and they're supposed to be leading people into the presence of God, there is something about it that can cause people who are in that position to begin to desire to have the adulation, not so much the worship because they don't even recognize that's what they're wanting. But the attention, they want to hear from people how good they sing, how beautifully they play. It's a dangerous place to be if you're not called by God to that ministry. Because what happens is people get drawn because of the attention. People walk up to them afterwards and they speak to them. And they tell them, your voice is absolutely beautiful. I love the way you play that instrument. It's just something about the way you lead. And if that person doesn't die to themselves, they can begin to steal the glory from God. It's not that hard to do. A long time ago, I learned as a minister that there are times that the Lord may have a special moment in a Bible study that people actually get touched by. And somebody will approach and say, that was the greatest message I've ever heard. You just smile. Really? Come next week, it'll be terrible. You never believe all the good, and you never believe all the bad. It's usually somewhere in the middle. But you certainly don't stand up to lead. You don't stand up there to teach. You don't do that in order to be admired. You do that because you have to do that. It's your calling. It's what fulfills you as a believer, but it's your calling to do that because as a worship leader, you are bringing people into the presence of God. You are encouraging them to know Jesus Christ. So you have to stay out of the way so they can see him. And when people walk out saying, I wish I could play an instrument like that or sing like that, they didn't really see the Lord. They saw the instrument. And you have to be careful. You have to be careful that you don't covet that. You have to be careful that you don't desire that, because that's exactly what happened to Satan. He was the heavenly worship leader. He was the choir director. And he saw what was going on and he desired it for himself. God says in verse 15 following, you were perfect in your ways from the day you were created till iniquity was found in you. By the abundance of your trading, you became filled with violence within and you sinned. Therefore, I cast you as a profane thing out of the mountain of God, and I destroyed you, O covering cherub, from the midst of the fiery stones. Your heart was lifted up because of your beauty. You corrupted your wisdom for the sake of your splendor. I cast you to the ground. I laid you before kings. Sometimes people think that Satan and God are equal. That's not true at all. God is uncreated and Satan is created. He was one of the angels that were created by God. And that makes him a creature and not the creator. And therefore, he is not as great as that one who created. But sometimes they think that his power is almost equal to God. His power is infinitely less than God's. He's a created being. But that doesn't mean that he doesn't have tremendous power and influence. Indeed, he does. And he uses it to cause people to fall away from or stay away from God. And so this is one here that is being spoken of that's got to be more than just this king of Tyre. It has to be somebody that is beyond that. And this has to be speaking of Satan. Notice how it says in verse 15, you were perfect in your ways from the day you were created. You were perfect in your ways from the day you were created. No man is born with a sinless nature. From Adam, we all human beings outside of Jesus in his humanity, all human beings other than Jesus have a sin nature. But when God created the angels, they were created perfect. And so he's speaking to Satan. And Satan was created with perfection. But he says, iniquity was found in you. That word iniquity is unrighteousness. It's

0: speaks of perversity. In verse 16, the abundance of your trading, you became filled with violence. In other words, Satan, you influenced the king. His commercial success was accompanied by violence. But, he says in verse 16 and 17, you sinned. Therefore, I cast you as a profane thing out of the mountain of God. What did you do? Well, verse 17, your heart was lifted up because of your beauty. You corrupted your wisdom. Now, God speaks concerning this iniquity that was found. What was the iniquity discovered in Lucifer? Well, Paul makes reference to that in 1 Timothy chapter 3, verse 6. He said, being puffed up with pride, he falls into the same condemnation as the devil. Puffed up with pride. And so what is the condemnation? What is the judgment? It comes because of the pride. You became arrogant. In arrogant pride, Lucifer desired the worship that is given only to God. He was corrupted by his own beauty, corrupted by his own wisdom, and he equated himself to God.
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0: Now in Isaiah chapter 14, verses 13 and 14, when God is speaking to him, he says, "You have said in your heart, I will ascend into heaven. I will exalt my throne above the stars of God. I will also sit on the mount of the congregation on the farthest sides of the north. I will ascend above the heights of the clouds. I will be like the Most High." This has been called the five I wills of Satan. Satan said, "I will ascend into heaven. I will exalt my throne above the stars." In other words, I will preside over the angels. I will also sit in the mount of the congregation. I'm going to be worshipped in the temple. I will ascend above the heights of the clouds. In other words, I will reach heights unattainable to anyone else. And then he said, "I will be like the Most High." So I'm going to have these things. I'm going to be like God. I will be worshipped. But God says in verse 17, "I cast you to the ground. I laid you before kings that they might gaze at you." Satan, as much as you declare that you would have my holiness, have my worship, I'm the one who cast you to the ground. It's interesting how Satan was cast out of heaven. In Luke chapter 10, verse 18, Jesus later would say, "I saw Satan fall like lightning from heaven." You're going to be a spectacle to other kings. You're going to be mocked by others. Satan, he hates you. And a lot of us in this room tonight don't believe that. He hates you. He hates you more than he hates almost anything. He hates you. He wants to destroy you. You see, the enemy has a tendency of trying to deceive and control, to manipulate, to destroy. That's what he does. But he makes promises. Beautiful side of evil. He makes promises. He tells you, if you drink this thing, it's going to fulfill you. If you eat this, you'll be satisfied. If you wear that, everybody will like you. If you attain this, you're going to be respected. If you get this education, you're going to have a lot of doors opening to you. He wants to lead you not based on you trusting and following God, but by putting a carrot in front of you and drawing you according to your own lusts away from the things that God might be doing that might not make sense at that moment. Satan loves to convince you that God hates you. He loves to convince you that God is tired of you. He likes to convince you that there's no hope for you. He likes to convince you that there's no way that you could ever be saved. He whispers in your ear. He distracts you in a variety of ways because he doesn't want you hearing the voice of God. So he's constantly got you moving from one thing to another, always unsatisfied, attempting to get you to seek satisfaction in everything except what God can do for you. Jesus said, if a man drinks this water, he will thirst again. But if he drinks of the water that I give to him, he's going to have an artesian well that explodes from him. You'll never thirst again. He said, when you eat of my flesh, you'll never hunger again. When you drink of my blood, you'll never thirst again. Because when you have a relationship with Jesus Christ, everything that matters is suddenly made very clear. It's a relationship with God. It's a fulfillment. It's a power of the Holy Spirit. It's joy. It's peace. It's love. It's a variety of things that you can't buy or get in any other way. But the enemy wants to make you believe that he can give you the things that you desire, when in reality, what he does is he makes promises that he can't keep so that he might see you destroyed, even as he's one day going to be cast into that fiery lake and will remain there for eternity. He wants you to be there with him. God, on the other hand, wants you to be with him. And so you have this cosmic battle over men's souls. Satan presents himself as being equal to God, even greater in many ways. And in reality, like Jesus said, he's a liar. He's the father of lies. There's no way that he can give to you the things that he promises. Ultimately, what happens is God says, I cast you out because you're nothing. You act as if you're something. You act as if you're powerful, but in reality, you're nothing. You're simply going to end up a spectacle. You see, in Isaiah chapter 14, verse 15, God says, you shall be brought down to Sheol, to the lowest depths of the pit. You see, pride always results in a fall. And both Satan and this king were brought down by pride. It's been said nothing is less like God than prideful aspirations to be the equal of God. And so Satan is a created being who is the power behind the throne of the king of Tyre. God addresses the power behind the throne, but he's speaking to Satan, but it can apply to the king. The king, too, was arrogant, thought he was a god, thought that he was wealthy beyond ever losing any of that. But ultimately what happens is God says, no, you're a man and you're going to die like a man. And then he speaks to the power behind him. He says, you too will be destroyed. You too will be judged. Notice in verse 18, you defiled your sanctuaries by the multitude of your iniquities, by the iniquity of your trading. Therefore, I brought fire from your midst. It devoured you, and I turned you to ashes upon the earth in the sight of all who saw you. All who knew you among the peoples are astonished at you. You have become a horror and shall be no more forever. Your pride and your evil is the cause of the judgment that is coming, he speaks to the king of Tyre. I'm bringing judgment on you, and I'm bringing judgment on them, and they will all be consumed. Finally, one last thought. Satan said, I will be like the Most High. And he tried to take it for himself. Jesus never aspired to greatness because he didn't have to. Jesus is God in human flesh and therefore did not act in pride because Jesus is a servant of all. And when Paul was writing in the book of Philippians in chapter 2, verses 5 through 11, this is what he said. He said, let this mind be in you, which was also in Christ Jesus, who, being in the form of God, did not consider it robbery to be equal with God, but made himself of no reputation, taking the form of a bondservant and coming in the likeness of men. And being found in appearance as a man, he humbled himself and became obedient to the point of death, even the death of the cross. Therefore, God also has highly exalted him and given him the name which is above every name, that at the name of Jesus, every knee should bow of those in heaven and of those on earth and of those under the earth, and that every tongue should confess that Jesus Christ is Lord, to the glory of God the Father. Every knee shall bow, every tongue shall confess that Jesus Christ is Lord, to the glory of God. That's what's going to take place. Jesus didn't have to grasp after godliness because Jesus is God in the flesh. Satan grasped after it. He tried to take it for himself. It is Jesus. It belongs to Jesus because Jesus already is God. And because Jesus Christ didn't come and try and take something because it was already his, Jesus voluntarily took upon himself something, the form of a servant, became a bondservant for us in order that he might die and take our place on that cross. But ultimately what happens is Jesus has a name that is above all names. The enemy, Satan, wants to be worshipped as God. Jesus Christ is worshipped as God. And that's why every knee shall bow. That's why every tongue shall confess. See, the thing that I get driven by is the desire to see that at least every person that comes to this fellowship understands that every person that at least in this church here understands that you will confess Jesus Christ as Lord. Now, some are going to willingly do that. I will willingly do that. I have done that since I got saved. Jesus is Lord. And I confess him as my Lord because he is my Lord. And so when I see him face to face, as I stand before him, I will recognize him. I will know him. Though I have never seen him, like the Apostle Peter said, yet I love him. And when I do finally see him, I see the one who wept for me, the one who died for me. I will recognize him. Because I've been spending most of my life trying to get to know him. So when I see him face to face, I will have the opportunity to recognize him. I will bow before him and I will declare him my Lord. And I will say it like that, you are my Lord. And indeed he is. There are others who will declare him to be Lord, but they're not going to say it with the same kind of heart that we will, because we say he is Lord because he is. They'll say he is Lord. It's a surprise to them. It's going to be an acknowledgement. They're going to be basically forced into acknowledging that when they see him as what he is. And everybody will do that. Muhammad will do that. Buddha will do that. Freud will do that. All who denied him will ultimately look him in the face and say, you are the Lord. That's what's going to take place. That's what the Bible just said in Philippians 2. Every knee shall bow. Every tongue shall confess. Jesus Christ is Lord. So I do that here. I do that every day when I pray. And I say, Lord, I love you. Thank you, Jesus. Thank you, my Lord. I do that every day. I do it often. So do you when we speak to him. We're just getting in practice. Because the day's going to come when you look him face to face. And you're finally going to be able to say to him, Jesus, I love you. I've rehearsed. I've been rehearsing now for a long time. What I hope to be able to say when I see him. And it's not really profound. You see, because sometimes especially when I was first saved, people were saying, oh, I can hardly wait to go to heaven because I want to see Paul, because I want to ask him some questions about some of the things that he wrote. And I would hear people say that. And others would say, well, I'd like to spend some time with the Apostle Peter because, you know, this guy reminds me of myself. He was always doing something very stupid. And so I identify with him. And I heard that as I was growing up and in the Lord. And I've always been one who has said, you know what? That's cool, man. You need to talk to Paul. That'd be cool. And you really ought to spend some time talking to the Apostle Peter. That would be really good. But I said that because if they're spending time with Paul, that gives me more time with Jesus. You know, so spend your time with them. That's cool. Enjoy them. Go and, you know, 400 years with them, because that gives me more opportunity to talk to and be with the Lord Jesus Christ. And I'm serious when I say this. I when I first got saved, I began to think, I wonder what I will say to the Lord when I first see him. Yes, I will confess he's Lord, but what will I say to him? And it's boiled down to this. This is basically what I'm going to do. I pray that this is true. I pray that this is what could happen. I only have a couple of things I want to say to him when I see him for the very first time. I want to say to him, I love you. And secondly, I want to say thank you. That's it. I love you and thank you. I love you for what you've done for me. Look where I am. I'll be in heaven, man. Look where I am. And I want to thank you. That's all I really want to say to him. And I have this belief that he'll smile at me. And that'll be pretty much it. That'll be pretty much it. That's all I need. Just a smile from the Lord. Just a smile from the Lord. Satan is my enemy. I don't want to give in to his deceitful tactics. I lived under his authority for too long, and he ruined my life, and he used me to ruin other people. I was in Pacific Grove in 1971, in March of 1971, and a friend of mine named Paul had moved there from Whittier. Two friends and I drove from Norwalk to Pacific Grove up north by Monterey to go visit my friend I had just gotten saved, and I wanted to tell Paul about the Lord Jesus Christ. And so we went to his apartment, and when we got there, Paul said, wait a minute, before we start visiting and all, he says, I invited some of my friends to come and meet you guys. Paul and I had been friends in high school, so I remember sitting there in his front room, and two or three guys showed up, and they came walking into the house and they sat down there on the couch, and I was sitting here with a couple of my friends, and Paul and his three friends were across from us. And my friend Paul said something I've never forgotten. I've never forgotten this. It's been almost 39 years. He turned to his friends and he said, this is David. He said, David got me loaded for the very first time. And I've never forgotten how that felt. It felt like a sword was piercing me. This is my friend David. He got me loaded for the very first time. And after he introduced me that way, I said, you know, Paul, and for that I'm sorry, but I came to bring something else to you this time. I came to bring the word of life. That Jesus Christ has saved me, Paul. And I came up here just to let you know that he loves you and he can save you too. And I have never forgotten, because I do not want to be used by Satan ever again. I want to be used by the Lord to bring people to Jesus Christ.
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I wait quietly before God, for my victory comes from Him. He alone is my rock and my salvation, my fortress where I will never be shaken. Psalm 62, verses 1 through 2.

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what shall we say about such wonderful things as these? If God is for us, who can ever be against us? Since he did not spare even his own son, but gave him up for us all, won't he also give us everything else? Who dares accuse us whom God has chosen for his own? No one, for God himself has given us right standing with himself. Who then will condemn us? No one, for Christ Jesus died for us and was raised to life for us, and he is sitting in the place of honor at God's right hand, pleading for us. Can anything ever separate us from Christ's love? Does it mean he no longer loves us if we have trouble or calamity or are persecuted or hungry or destitute or in danger or threatened with death? As the scriptures say, for your sake we are killed every day. We are being slaughtered like sheep. No, despite all these things, overwhelming victory is ours through Christ who loved us. And I am convinced that nothing can ever separate us from God's love. Neither death nor life, neither angels nor demons, neither our fears for today nor our worries about tomorrow, not even the powers of hell can separate us from God's love. No power in the sky above or in the earth below. Indeed, nothing in all creation will ever be able to separate us from the love of God that is revealed in Christ Jesus our Lord.

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All right. Well, hey, I was going to pray for us, but then I thought this first song really is the prayer that I would pray. So let's just do that. All right.

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He lifted me out of the pit of despair, out of the mud and the mire. He set my feet on solid ground and steadied me as I walked along. He has given me a new song to sing, a hymn of praise to our God. Many will see what He has done and be amazed. They will put their trust in the Lord. Psalm 40, verses 1 through 3.

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2: It's time for Enduring Word. 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
3: Receive into your heart all my words that I speak to you. And what was going to be the message? Well, the message was going to be delivered to Israel. Verse 11, go get to the captives, to the children of your people. Having received God's word, Ezekiel then needed to get among his people, those to whom he would speak. He needed to know them and be among them. And then third, in verse 11, speak to them and tell them, thus says the Lord God.
2: It can be easy to want to distance yourself from those who live their lives in a way that dishonors God. At times, you may find yourself annoyed and frustrated with the continual choices of those who ought to know better. Today, Pastor David teaches you that being with those who need to hear the corrective word of God is sometimes the best place for you. God strengthened Ezekiel to be able to preach his word to those whose hearts and heads were hardened. And through fellowship and prayer, he will do the same for you. Now, here's Pastor David in Ezekiel chapter 3 as he begins his message, The Messenger and the Watchman.
3: The book of Ezekiel begins with a remarkable vision that Ezekiel had of the Lord and regarding his calling. That remarkable beginning vision and calling to ministry concludes here in Ezekiel chapter 3. So let's just remind ourselves, in chapter 1, the prophet had this remarkable vision of the cherubim, God's throne, and the Lord himself. In chapter 2, we had Ezekiel's call to ministry as a prophet, and that whole narrative of the calling continues on now into chapter 3. So verses 1, 2, and 3 here of Ezekiel chapter 3, the chapter as a whole concerns itself with Ezekiel as a messenger and as a watchman, starting now at verse 1. Moreover, he said to me, son of man, eat what you find, eat this scroll, and go speak to the house of Israel. So I opened my mouth, and he caused me to eat that scroll. And he said to me, son of man, feed your belly and fill your stomach with this scroll that I give you. So I ate, and it was in my mouth like honey and sweetness. Ezekiel chapter 2 ended with God giving Ezekiel a scroll full of writing on both sides. Earlier in chapter 2, the prophet was told that he must eat the scroll. That was in verse 8. Now, with the scroll in front of him, the prophet was commanded to eat it. Verse 1, son of man, eat what you find. Let me make a point of spiritual application here. Obviously, Ezekiel was a prophet, a messenger of God's word. But before he could be a messenger of God's word, he had to eat or consume or take within himself God's word himself. And the same is true today of anybody who would want to be a messenger of the Lord. You're a pastor, you're a preacher, you're a Bible teacher. You want to communicate the truth of God's word in some way. You need to eat it yourself. You need to consume it, take it into your innermost being. You need to chew upon it. You need to digest it. You need it to become your nourishment of life. If that doesn't happen first, you'll never be the kind of messenger for God's word that he wants you to be. Friends, this isn't just a matter of generating service.

That's true. You want to be an effective messenger of God's word, you have to eat it for yourself first. Now, as Ezekiel was to eat the scroll, then verse 1 says, and go speak to the house of Israel. The eating of the scroll was not just a spiritual exercise for Ezekiel. It acted out a spiritual truth. Ezekiel must receive and internalize and digest the word of God before he could be a messenger to the house of Israel. So what happens here in verse 2? Ezekiel says, so I opened my mouth and he caused me to eat that scroll. Now, let's remind ourselves of something that we said when we studied chapter 1, when we studied chapter 2. The context is almost certainly a vision God gave to the prophet Ezekiel. Ezekiel didn't actually eat a physical scroll, but he experienced this happening in a vision, sort of a spiritual and divine virtual reality. It was real, but it was in the vision. Daniel Block says of this in his commentary, the reader will observe a blurring of boundaries between visions and reality in all Ezekiel's visions. In any case, the experience is real, so real that the power of the divine word will propel the prophet for more than half a decade as he delivers his relentless message of judgment to a hardened audience. So Ezekiel did what God told him to do. Verse 3, fill your stomach with this scroll that I give you. And notice, Ezekiel wasn't merely to taste or to sample God's written revelation. He was to fill himself with it, especially because it was received from God. Fill your stomach with this scroll that I give to you. And as he did it, notice what it says there in verse 3, it was in my mouth like honey in sweetness. Ezekiel obeyed, and God caused, at least in the vision, this unusual food to be eaten. And when he did, Ezekiel experienced the eating of it as not only sweet, but as sweet as the sweetest thing that he could imagine. Friends, there was nothing in the ancient Near East sweeter than honey. That was like the ultimate. And so Ezekiel said, not only was it sweet in my mouth, but it was in my mouth like honey in sweetness. You could say that there's a very real sense in which Ezekiel experienced what Psalm 119, verse 103 says. How sweet are your words to my taste, sweeter than honey to my mouth. Now, friends, the Bible is filled with passage after passage that anyone with spiritual sensitivity would find sweet like honey. Psalm 23, Psalm 8, verse 1, John 3:16, Romans 8:28, Revelation 22:20. Those are just a bare beginning. Friends, if you can't find something sweet and satisfying in passage of scripture like that, then your spiritual taste buds are dulled. They're defective. There's something not right. So he eats the scroll. It's sweet to his taste. Now look, starting at verse 4, I'm going to read all the way through verse 9. Then he said to me, son of man, go to the house of Israel and speak my words to them. For you are not sent to a people of unfamiliar speech and of hard language, but to the house of Israel. Not to many people of unfamiliar speech and hard language whose words you cannot understand. Surely, had I sent you to them, they would have listened to you. But the house of Israel will not listen to you because they will not listen to me. For all the house of Israel are impudent and hard-hearted. Behold, I've made your face strong against their faces and your forehead strong against their foreheads. Like adamant stone, harder than flint, I have made your forehead. Therefore, do not be afraid of them, nor be dismayed at their looks, though they are a rebellious house. So here in verses 4 through 9, we have God communicating strength to Ezekiel for this very difficult calling that he had. I mean, after all, in verse 4, he says, go to the house of Israel and speak my words to them. This once again was Ezekiel's call as a prophet. It was mentioned a couple times in Ezekiel chapter 2 and now repeated here again in chapter 3. As a prophet, he could not be silent. He had to speak. Yet Ezekiel could not speak
his

0: words, but he had to speak God's words to them. And note this in verse 5, God told Ezekiel, you're not sent to a people of unfamiliar speech and of hard language, but to the house of Israel. Ezekiel's calling was not primarily to the Gentile nations, but to the people of Israel. And had God sent Ezekiel to the Gentile nations, then he says in verse 6, they would have listened to you. Ezekiel's focus on his own people made his ministry more difficult. The Gentiles would have been more receptive to his message, even as Nineveh responded to the preaching of Jonah. Verse 7 continues, God telling him, they will not, meaning the people of Israel, they will not listen to you because they will not listen to me. This principle is true for faithful preachers of God's word. Look, there are some proud, offensive, bad preachers who seem to blame their rejection on God. But friends, we're not talking about those kind of people. Faithful preachers are rejected because people don't want to listen to the Lord. And why? Verse 4, for all the house of Israel are impudent and hard-hearted. God repeated the description that was first used in verse 4 of Ezekiel chapter 2. Ezekiel needed and received special strength from God for this very difficult calling. As the Lord says, I've made your face strong against their faces. And to even amplify the idea, in verse 9, like adamant stone, harder than flint, I have made your forehead. Israel was committed to their rebellion and their rejection of God. Strengthened by God, Ezekiel would answer their commitment to evil with an even greater commitment on his own part. If they were hard in their rebellion, which they were, God would make Ezekiel harder than flint in his courage and integrity. You know, flint is a very hard stone. It's used to strike against in order to make sparks. Well, here, Ezekiel was going to be even harder than flint. He would more than be able to match Israel's stubbornness. I like that phrase in verse 8, I have made your face strong. James Smith says this, God promised to equip Ezekiel emotionally and intellectually to deal with the anticipated rejection. God had made the prophet's face and forehead as hard as theirs. He would be able to butt heads with his antagonists. And then also J. Vernon McGee said about this. He said, Ezekiel is not about to resign. God says, the children of Israel are hard-headed, but I'm going to make your head harder than theirs. Maybe that's a good prayer for a preacher, for a pastor. Lord, give me a harder head in pursuit of you and faithfulness to you and proclaiming your word than my listeners have in their rebellion against you. That's a good prayer to pray. Now, verses 10 and 11, this is about receiving the message and going to those who must hear. Verse 10, moreover, he said to me, son of man, receive into your heart all my words that I speak to you and hear with your ears and go get to the captives, to the children of your people and speak to them and tell them, thus says the Lord God, whether they hear or whether they refuse. Notice, verse 10 says, receive into your heart all the words that I speak to you. This expands on an idea that we saw with the eating of the scroll. The prophet's work began with receiving. He had to listen to and receive everything that God said. In the later words of Paul, he needed to receive the whole counsel of God. Paul made reference to that in Acts chapter 20, verse 27. That's why he says there in verse 10 to Ezekiel, receive into your heart all my words that I speak to you. And what was going to be the message? Well, the message was going to be delivered to Israel. Verse 11, go get to the captives, to the children of your people. Having received God's word, Ezekiel then needed to get among his people, those to whom he would speak. He needed to know them and be among them. And then third, in verse 11, speak to them and tell them, thus says the Lord God. Once he was among his people, Ezekiel then had to actually speak to them God's word. His job was to deliver God's message, and not a message that was from himself or any other source, but the message of the Lord. Speak to them and tell them, thus says the Lord, and do it. Notice here now in verse 11 also, whether they hear or whether they refuse. Ezekiel had to faithfully deliver this message, no matter how it was received. His proclamations of the message did not depend on their reception. Among all the prophets, Ezekiel probably spoke in the most unusual and innovative ways, yet it was always to deliver God's message. Now, here, starting at verse 12, we're going to go through verse 15. These four verses describe the conclusion of the vision of the Lord that began back in chapter 1, and the vision of the Lord and the living creatures. Here we go, starting at verse 12. Then the Spirit lifted me up, and I heard behind me a great thunderous voice. Blessed is the glory of the Lord from his place. I also heard the noise of the wings of the living creatures that touched one another, and the noise of the wheels beside them, and a great thunderous noise. So the Spirit lifted me up and took me away, and I went in bitterness, in the heat of my spirit. But the hand of the Lord was strong upon me. Then I came to the captives of Tel Abib, who dwelt by the river Chebar, and I sat where they sat, and remained there astonished among them 7 days. What an interesting conclusion to this vision that began back in chapter 1. First of all, he hears this great thunderous voice. That's how verse 12 describes it. Behind him say these words, blessed is the glory of the Lord from his place. We're not told who said this. I think it's probably likely that it was one of the living creatures that's mentioned in verse 13, one of these cherubim that again come to Ezekiel's attention. Having been given such a difficult commission, remember, this whole vision was given in the context of calling. And Ezekiel, you're going to have a difficult calling. You're going to be called to minister to a people hardened heart, and you need to have a hardened, determined spirit if you're going to preach effectively to them. You need to take God's word within yourself. Ezekiel, you have a difficult calling here. And in the midst of that difficult commission, it was important for Ezekiel to remain impressed by and confident in the glory of the Lord. Those words in verse 12, blessed is the glory of the Lord from this place. It's almost as if the Lord's telling Ezekiel, don't forget my glory. Don't forget what prompted this whole call and the context in which I give it to you. I am a God of glory, and I will be with you. Now, verse 13 continues on with Ezekiel saying, I also heard the noise of the wings of the living creatures. This strange and amazing vision of Ezekiel in chapter 1 again came into view. The noise of the wings. He had the sense of the living creatures and their wings and the wheels beneath them, all associated with them. It remained present all the time. But I want you to notice, there's like no mention of those in chapter 2. We only have mention of them now in verse 13 of chapter 3. Because even those things were present throughout the whole vision, Ezekiel was so focused on God, on God's word, and on his own experience of calling that he paid those things little attention. Now, after hearing that call to focus once again on the glory of the Lord, verse 14 says, so the Spirit lifted me up and took me away. Friends, I got to admit to you, I don't completely understand if this happened to Ezekiel physically or spiritually. He spoke here in verse 14 about being taken away, yet he began this vision at the river Chebar, that's in Ezekiel chapter 1, verse 3, and he's still there at the end of the vision. Verse 15 here of chapter 3 says, I came to the captives at Tel Aviv who dwelt by the river Chebar. I suspect that all this happened to Ezekiel spiritually, in a vision, in a dream, or we might call today a virtual reality while he was still awake. And he went, verse 14 says, in bitterness, in the heat of my spirit. Why was Ezekiel bitter? Well, maybe he was bitter at his lot as a captive, while there were still other people living and serving in Jerusalem at the temple. Let's remember that at the time the book of Ezekiel begins, at the time he had this vision, Judah was still its own independent kingdom. Well, not completely independent. It was something of a client state. It was submitted to Babylon, but it still stood, at least ostensibly, as an independent kingdom. The temple was still existing when Ezekiel began his prophecy. There were three waves of captives taken, and the temple wasn't destroyed until the third wave, and Ezekiel was taken in the second wave. So perhaps Ezekiel was bitter that there were still people back, priests like he was, serving at the temple. Maybe he was bitter at the difficulty of his call. Maybe he was bitter at the sin and the rebellion of his own people, Israel. Whatever the exact cause was, Ezekiel was bitter, angry, stunned. Verse 15 says he was astonished. Now, if you remember, back in verse 3 of this chapter, Ezekiel said that when he ate God's word, it was as sweet to him as a honeycomb. It was the sweetest thing imaginable. God's word was sweet to Ezekiel, but he soon experienced some bitterness in carrying out his call. So Ezekiel began to do what God called him to do. Verse 15, he says, I sat where they sat and remained there astonished. God told him in verse 11, go get to the captives. And Ezekiel did what God told him to do. And once among them, he spent 7 days stunned by the amazing vision and call of God upon his life. This season of silent waiting before service did him good. John Taylor makes this point out, remembering that Ezekiel was a priest. John Taylor said this, quote, perhaps it is not without significance that 7 days was the period for the consecration of a priest. That's in Leviticus chapter 8. And Ezekiel may have regarded this as the preparation for his ordination to a prophetic priesthood. So that sort of concludes the section here where Ezekiel describes this vision of the Lord and his calling. Now, starting at verse 16 and continuing to the end of the chapter, we have Ezekiel's responsibility as a watchman. Look at it here. Starting at verse 16, I'm going to read through verse 19. Speaking about Ezekiel's responsibility to warn the wicked. Now it came to pass at the end of 7 days that the word of the Lord came to me saying, son of man, I've made you a watchman for the house of Israel. Therefore, hear a word from my mouth and give them warning from me. When I say to the wicked, you shall surely die, and you give him no warning, nor speak to warn the wicked man from his wicked way, to save his life, that same wicked man shall die in his iniquity. But his blood I will require at your hand. Yet, if you warn the wicked, and he does not turn from his wickedness, nor from his wicked way, he shall die in his iniquity, but you have delivered your soul. Very interesting. In verse 17, God says to Ezekiel, I've made you a watchman for the house of Israel. God used the figure of the watchman to describe Ezekiel's responsibility. He does so here, and he does so later on in Ezekiel chapter 33. Ezekiel fulfilled his role as a watchman, not primarily by observing others, but by faithfully proclaiming God's word and bringing God's warning to the people.
1: Pastor David has been walking us through a passage in Ezekiel on Enduring Word. The book of Ezekiel brings up a good question. Did God intend to send the Israelites into exile for the sake of punishing and judging them? This certainly wasn't the end goal for God. As challenging as it may be for us to decipher, God's intent is to bring people to a place of dependence on him and to soften their hearts to repentance. God's desire is for a restored relationship. Sometimes it just takes us a little while to get there, right? But these are the types of things we should be asking, taking on the hard questions and seeking answers from God's Word. A really practical way of doing this is by joining us for a Q&A session. Here's Pastor David with more.
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2: You were slaves to sin. You were free from the obligation to do right. What was the result? You are now ashamed of the things you used to do. Things that end in eternal doom. 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Now you do those things that lead to holiness and result in eternal life. 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

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My favorite Bible verse, it is not Philippians 4:13. 4:13, I can do all things through him who strengthens me. My favorite is Philippians 4:11. Not that I am speaking of being in need, for I am learned, in whatever situation I am, to be content.

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2: In verse 37, this woman was a widow of about 84 years who did not depart from the temple but served God with fastings and prayers night and day. Now, that means one of two things. Number one, it means she was 84 years old. Or number two, it means she has been a widow since her husband's death for 84 years. Now, if that's the case, if you lean to number two, that means she's a lot older than 84. If the maritable age for most girls at that time was age 13 or 14, and she was married 7 years, and then she's a widow for 84, she's 104 or 105 at least. And so most modern translations will just give her the age of 84 years old. So either way, you want to slice it, she was of a great age. How old are you? A great age. Well, how old is that? It's a great age. It's just a very nice thing. It's a venerable age. And I appreciate this. I appreciate those kind of generalities about age the older I get. Somebody said, the great thing about being this old is there's not much peer pressure. Because you don't have many peers. There are perks. You know, I asked you to raise your hand a minute ago. There are perks to age. I found this. Maybe some of you will appreciate the perks of being over 50. You ready? Number one, kidnappers are not very interested in you. Number two, in a hostage situation, you are likely to be released first. Number three, people call at 9 p.m. and ask, did I wake you? Number four, there's nothing left to learn the hard way. Number five, you eat dinner at 4 p.m. Number six, you enjoy hearing about other people's operations. Number seven, you have a party and the neighbors don't even realize it. Number eight, you quit trying to hold your stomach in no matter who walks into the room. Number nine, you sing along with elevator music. And number 10, your secrets are safe with your friends because they can't remember them either. All the funny business aside, the great point I want to make is that age should never be a barrier to service. You are never too old to be used by God in a very strategic and profitable way. No matter how old you are, you can begin a new walk with God. You can begin a fresh adventure with him. And there are so many examples of people God used at a great age. Abraham and Sarah were told to start a new life when he was 75. He was 100 and she was 90 when they had Isaac. Whew. Moses was 80 years old when he was called to be Israel's deliverer. Caleb was 85 years old when he wanted a whole new adventure. Right, give me this mountain. Simeon was old as well in this chapter. The apostle John wrote the book of Revelation at the ripe young age of about 99. Then there are other examples like the playwright George Bernard Shaw, the Irish playwright, 94 years old when one of his plays was first produced. Benjamin Franklin, framer of the Constitution, when he was 81 years of age. I just want to say as a pastor that we need older saints active and involved. We need, this church needs let me give you a few reasons why we need you. Number one, your experience. You've got mileage. You've lived out so many experiences that we can glean from. Job chapter 12 says, wisdom is with the aged men, and with length of days comes understanding. So you have experience. The second thing you have is you have stability. Because you have lived so many experiences, not much rocks your boat. You're stable. Psalmist wrote in Psalm 37, I was young and now I am old and I've never

relationship with her husband. I'm guessing he died for whatever reason in a battle of a disease, leaving her bereft, and she never got remarried. Now, it's funny, you know, at my age, and friends my age, we discuss this, you know, if your spouse died, would you remarry? And, you know, the answers are sometimes hilarious. One of my friend's wives, we were talking, and she said, if I died, he'd be remarried in 6 months. And he was listening. He said, no, I wouldn't take that long. And I had to say, listen, it took us so long to work on our marriage to get it this good. I just don't have that kind of energy to put in or the effort. I don't have that kind of fight left in me. Let me just say something about singleness. Singleness can be a gift. I want you to think of singleness a little bit differently. Now, I know some of you are single and you're going, I don't feel that. In Matthew chapter 19, I'll just jog your memory. Remember Jesus talks about marriage and divorce. And if you ever divorce your wife for any other reason, then the biblical reason, you're going to commit adultery. And the disciples hear what Jesus says in his teaching about marriage and divorce. And they say, if that's the case, it's better to never get married. And Jesus said this, all cannot accept this saying, but only those to whom it has been given. And that's a very, very important word. Given is a word that means to bestow a gift to one's advantage. In other words, being single can be a gift and a calling from God. And I know some of you are hearing that and you're going, oh God, please don't give me that calling. Send me to the deepest, darkest jungles of Borneo, but don't give me that calling. If that's how you feel, you probably aren't called. Because I think being single like Anna, it takes a gift from God, and you know if you have that gift. Now, why is it called a gift? Why would Jesus use that terminology? Well, Paul uses it as well. I'm not going to get into the weeds with this, but there are some advantages to being single. You can be more flexible. You can be more mobile. You have freer schedules. You have fewer, I hate to use the word, distractions. And the only reason I use the word is because that's sort of what is in Paul's mind. He writes in 1 Corinthians chapter 7, an unmarried man can spend his time doing the Lord's work and thinking how to please him. But a married man can't do that so well. He has to think about his earthly responsibilities and how to please his wife. Now, marriage is wonderful, and God did say it is not good that man should be alone. But as wonderful as it is, it's an adjustment. There are different temperaments and habits, and there's baggage, different backgrounds, conflict that comes. If you're married, I want you to start looking at single people differently than you have been. If you're single, I want you to look at your position as different as well. You see, married people see single people and they think, I've got to be the Holy Spirit's helper and find a mate for that person. Not really. You don't need to do that. God's pretty capable without you. And number two, if you're single, why not see it as, even if it's for a time, advantageous? God could use you in incredible ways. Here's some examples. Daniel was the third ruler of the Babylonian Empire, at that time ruling the world. He was a counselor to King Nebuchadnezzar and others after him, did all of that while he was single. Elijah the prophet stood before kings and for God against the idolatry of Israel, and it is believed he was single. John the Baptist, forerunner of Jesus Christ, about whom Jesus said he's the greatest man who ever lived, ever born. He was single. Paul the apostle, the great missionary of the early church, church planner, Bible teacher, single. And finally, Jesus Christ, Son of God, Savior of the world, about whom all of history points. Single.
H.L. Mencken wrote this: it is impossible.

0: to believe that the same God who permitted his own son to die a bachelor regards celibacy as wrong. So, Anna, she's spiritual, she's venerable, she was single. Let me give you a fourth character trait. She was faithful. She was faithful. Notice what it says. There was one, Anna, a prophetess, the daughter of Phanuel, the tribe of Asher. She was of great age and lived with a husband 7 years from her virginity. This woman was a widow of about 84 years who, here's the description, who did not depart from the temple, but served God with fastings and prayers night and day.
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0: Apparently, she lived in the temple courtyard somewhere. That's how most Bible commentators and scholars read this. That she probably had an apartment in the temple complex. There were priests and there were musicians who would come and they would serve in the temple complex. In fact, you may know that the priesthood had 24 different groups or courses of priests who served for 2 weeks straight at a time, and it would rotate through, and there were apartments around the temple area that they would stay in during that time. And it would seem that Anna occupied one of these apartments. In fact, I found in 1 Chronicles chapter 9, there were musicians in David's time who did this. It says, these musicians stayed in the rooms of the temple and were exempt from other duties because they were responsible for the work day and night. So it would seem, though I can't prove it, that she lived somewhere in the temple. She'd get up, she'd go out in the courtyard, greet people, do her thing, pray, fast, etc. Another way to look at this is simply that she was constantly at worship. Or let's put it this way, she never missed a service. She was a regular at church. She never missed a service. She is a 24/7 workaholic for the Lord. Let me rephrase that. She's a 24/7 worshipaholic for the Lord. Always available to God, always available to God's people. You know, throughout the week, I'll meet people in the community. They go, hey, Pastor Skip, you're from, you know, now Calvary. You're right, right. I listen to you all the time. I watch you on whatever. I love meeting people around the community. So I naturally ask them, you know what I'm going to ask them. So where do you go to church? Oh, well, my wife, we tried. It didn't work. And they've given up. You have no right to give up on the church that Jesus said he came to build. Jesus didn't give up on the church. He didn't give up on it. It's the only thing he said he would build. It's the only thing he said he came to inaugurate, institute, make right, make happen, to represent him. I love this about Anna. She just was faithful. She's a regular. She's always there. You can count on her. I found that many Christians have convictions about a lot of things, but not church. Not good ones about church. Usually their only conviction is, doesn't matter. They have convictions about the Bible. It's God's word. They have convictions about Jesus Christ. That's God's son. They have convictions about the second coming. He's coming back. Sooner the better. But they have no good, healthy conviction about coming to church. That needs to change. The psalmist said, one thing I have desired of the Lord, that will I seek after, that I may dwell in the house of the Lord all the days of my life, behold the beauty of the Lord, inquire in his temple. That's church, y'all. I'm committed. That's what he is saying. I'm committed. She was faithful. She's spiritual, venerable, single, faithful. Finally, last character trait, she's vocal. She's vocal. Verse 38. And coming in, watch this, at that instant, she gave thanks to the Lord and she spoke. That's vocal. She spoke of him to all who looked for redemption in Jerusalem. Now, something is happening that when she comes in, it's like perfect timing. So go back with me to verse 22, just so you get the picture. Verse 22 of the same chapter. It says, when the days of her purification, that is Mary's purification, when the days of her purification, according to the law of Moses, were completed, they brought him, Jesus, to Jerusalem to present him to the Lord. After a male child was born, the mother of that male child was ceremonially unclean for 40 days. After 40 days, they were to appear in the tabernacle or the temple. They were to bring an offering of a lamb and a dove, or if they were poor, two doves or two pigeons. You don't make much money. You can't afford the lamb and a dove, two doves or two pigeons. So days of purification, according to the law of Moses, are completed. They brought him to Jerusalem to present him or dedicate him to the Lord. As it is written in the law of the Lord, every male child who opens the womb shall be called holy to the Lord and to offer a sacrifice according to what is said in the law of the Lord, a pair of turtle doves or two young pigeons. So evidently that indicates Joseph and Mary were on the poorer side of the scale, and so they're bringing what they could. They have walked 5-6 miles from Bethlehem. They're in the temple. Simeon, the old guy that we didn't read about, but you know about him, spots Joseph and Mary, holds baby Jesus up to give a prayer of dedication, and says, Lord, you are letting your servant depart in peace according to your word. For my eyes have seen your salvation, which you have prepared before the face of all peoples, a light to bring revelation to the Gentiles and the glory of your people Israel. Then, holding the baby, Simeon turns to Joseph and Mary, who are like blown away that he just said that, and said, this child will be a sign for the fall and the rising of many in Israel, and a sign which will be spoken against. And then he said, and a sword will pierce your own soul also, that the thoughts of many hearts may be revealed. That just what happened. That encounter just happened with Simeon. And coming in at that instant, right then, she goes over to this couple where Simeon is. She's heard that prophecy, heard the commotion. It says she gave thanks to the Lord. So Simeon said what he said. Then she shows up. Why Simeon and her? Why two? Because by the mouth of how many witnesses? Two witnesses, every word will be established. So she witnesses it, and she gets very vocal. She's vocal in two directions, toward God and to people. First of all, to God, she starts thanking God. Can you just picture it? Can you hear it? She's heard what Simeon says. She looks down and sees that baby and says, thank you, God. Thank you, God. Thank you, God. She's so, so excited. She has waited for so many years, like Simeon, and hopeful that she would see the Messiah. Hey, let me just throw something in here. Do you love the Lord? You praise him? You're thankful to him? Vocalize that. Vocalize that. Turn up the volume. Use your voice. Give voice to your thanksgiving. Listen, don't be a pew potato. Pew potato is the church equivalent of a couch potato. Vocalize. Be thankful. Let it be known that you're thankful. I remember when I first said, praise God, it felt so weird. It felt so alien. I didn't want to say that. I heard other people say it. I'm not that kind of person. First time I ever said it and I meant it, it felt so good to be vocally, verbally thankful. And I found this, you should know about 2024 Harvard study. Thankful people, particularly older adults, tend to live longer. I like that. Thankful people, particularly older adults, tend to live longer. High gratitude levels are associated with a 9% lower risk of all-cause mortality over 4 years. Gratitude acts as a protective factor against cardiovascular disease, reducing stress, and improving sleep. Thank you, thank you, thank you. That's probably what she's going after at this point. But notice that she's not just vocal toward God, but she's telling people stuff. It says, and she spoke of him to all who look for redemption in Jerusalem. She didn't just pray. She didn't just praise. She proclaimed. Herbert Lockyer, I mentioned him at the beginning of our study, says Anna was the first missionary in the New Testament. Everybody who came into the temple, you wouldn't believe what I just saw the other day. And she testified, spoke, witnessed, shared about what she had seen. So, Anna shows how to get old the right way. If you and I are getting to a great age, you want to be like this. This is a model of aging well. This is a person who is aging without the bitterness that so often comes with age. Here's a woman full of hope. She moves throughout the temple. She's available to God. She is well-adjusted. She's engaged in Israel's worship life. All of that to say this, growing old is inevitable. Growing up is optional. She was growing old, but she has grown up in the Lord. And she has reached a beautiful, beautiful stature and place, maturing with grace.
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died for everyone so that those who receive his new life will no longer live for themselves. Instead, they will live for Christ, who died and was raised for them. So we have stopped evaluating others from a human point of view. At one time, we thought of Christ merely from a human point of view. How differently we know him now. This means that anyone who belongs to Christ has become a new person. The old life is gone, a new life has begun. 2 Corinthians 5, verse 15 to 17.

So tell me, what are you doing this Sunday morning? Why don't you just come join us for worship at 10 a.m.? 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
3: This sort of sign-seeking happened all the time in the Gospels. Skeptics wanting to see a sign, see a miracle before they would believe. John 4:48 says this, Jesus said to him, "Unless you people see miraculous signs and wonders, you simply will not believe." John 6:29 and 30 says, Jesus answered and said to them, "This is the work of God, that you believe in him whom he sent."

0: We live in an information culture. If we want to find out the truth on something, we simply pull out our phone and have the facts within seconds. Today, Pastor Dominic wants you to know that following Jesus is fully based on belief, and he wants you in his kingdom. 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
1: An interesting little interlude between Jesus addressing the first and second reaction of the crowd when he healed the man who was mute, casting out the demon without even needing to know the demon's name. The first reaction, like we said, was accusing Jesus of being in cahoots with the devil. The man was mute. You didn't know his name. How could you possibly cast him out without knowing his name? The devil must have given you help. Jesus addressed that. The second reaction was some were seeking a sign from Jesus. Right after he healed the man, in verse 16, it says, others testing him sought from him a sign from heaven. So we're going to look at this, the second reaction, some seeking for a sign. Jesus is going to talk to them now right after this little interruption. So let's start at verse 29. Let's just read verse 29. And while the crowds were thickly gathered together, he began to say, this is an evil generation. It seeks a sign, and no sign will be given to it except the sign of Jonah the prophet. Now, we're going to get to what the sign of Jonah was in just a moment, but first let's address this issue of seeking a sign. What is it? What is a sign? A sign, the same word is translated miracle. So they were seeking a miracle from Jesus. This is an evil generation, Jesus says. It seeks a miracle, and no miracle will be given to it except the miracle of Jonah the prophet. Now, why were they seeking a sign? That's the most important thing. Miracles aren't bad. Obviously, God does them all the time. Why were they seeking a sign? Why were they seeking a miracle? Why did they want to see it right after Jesus did something so miraculous? The skeptics wanted to see that Jesus had the authority to do what he was doing and to say what he had been saying. They were skeptics. Well, let's ask the question all throughout this message, our time in the Word. Do miracles generally turn the heart of skeptics? I'll ask you to think of your own experience and your own walk with the Lord, and then I'll ask you to think of what we see in the Word. Historically, generally, biblically, do miracles usually turn the heart of skeptics? Historically, biblically, no, they don't. So Jesus says, no sign will be given to this evil generation. I think it's kind of related to, remember when I was talking about wanting to receive the baptism of the Holy Spirit? And I was seeking the experience for the sake of the experience. I was seeking the gift for the sake of the gift and not necessarily seeking the Lord and all that he wanted to entrust to my care. And I think one of the reasons why he didn't allow me to have an experience is because he knows my addictive personality. And if I would have received that ecstatic experience, I probably would have sought more experiences and more experiences. And I would have been on this rabbit trail instead of seeking the Lord. And so the motive behind wanting to see a sign was wrong. And Jesus says, you're not going to have one. You're not going to receive one. The only one you're going to get is the one that refers to Jonah. So this sort of sign seeking happened all the time in the Gospels. Skeptics wanting to see a sign, see a miracle before they would believe. John 4:48 says this, Jesus said to him, unless you people see miraculous signs and wonders, you simply will not believe. John 6:29 and 30 says, Jesus answered and said to them, this is the work of God, that you believe in him whom he sent. Therefore they said to him, what sign will you perform then that we may see it and believe you? What work will you do? The sign-seeking, with arms folded, refusing to believe until he danced the dance they wanted him to dance, happened all the time in the Gospels. And interestingly, he often mentions this miracle associated with Jonah the prophet. In Matthew 16, it happened again. It says, then the Pharisees and Sadducees came and testing him asked that he would show them a sign from heaven. A wicked and adulterous generation seeks after a sign, and no sign shall be given to it except the sign of the prophet Jonah. Now, we know that that wasn't a parallel passage to what we're reading in Luke, because there's another occurrence of Jesus bringing

0: sign, seeking to see a sign before choosing to believe. Do you think that someone who's always seeking after signs, always seeking after experiences, has a fulfilled life or a frustrating life? Probably a frustrating life. I think someone who is always seeking after signs, always seeking after experiences, has a sad life or a happy life? Well, Jesus will go a step further and say that those who refuse to believe until they see a sign and are always seeking signs are actually evil and adulterous. Did you know that you can make experiences with God an idol, where you can worship the experiences more than you worship the Lord? And those who are always seeking after signs can actually be led into spiritual adultery. And Jesus says, this evil and adulterous generation that's seeking a sign, you're not going to receive one, except for Jonah, except for happened with Jonah. So we think it through. We think it through. When did they ask to see a sign? When? Right after he performed a miracle, right? He just healed the man that was mute. He just healed the man that was mute. And they were so astounded that he didn't have to ask the man for the demon's name, and he didn't receive the demon's name, and you didn't follow protocol here. I don't understand how you did that. So we need to see a miracle so that we know that you have the authority to do the miracle that you just did. This is just another evidence that skeptics do not have their hearts turned generally by the miraculous. They use the miraculous, and their inability to see it doesn't mean it's not happening all the time, everywhere. They use the miraculous and their inability to see it as an excuse to refuse to choose to believe. Jesus just miraculously healed this man right in front of their face, and they did not see it. In fact, they couldn't see it. Their eyes are spiritually blinded as an unbeliever. And so when they ask for a sign, Jesus doesn't give it to them. Because like we said, and we'll say, miraculous signs and wonders generally do not turn the heart of skeptics. You know, the only one that can turn the heart of the skeptic is the skeptic. I really want us to think that through, because we often take upon ourselves a false responsibility of convincing the skeptic. If I could convince him through the force of my argument, if I could convince them through the intelligence of my argument, if I could convince them by allowing them to see signs and wonders, well, do you realize if you could convince them by any one of those areas, then the skeptic would not be responsible for choosing Christ. They could just stand there and say, you know, the reason why I haven't chose Christ to this day is because no one's shown me anything worthwhile. I just don't, you know, and unless you show me, unless I see it, I will not believe. But Jesus stands there secure and says, believe, then I'll show you. And he doesn't budge, and he doesn't dance. Did you notice that about Jesus? Pharisees tried to do it all the time. Ooh, we got the trap. Ooh, we got the question. Ooh, and he never dances for him. He speaks the truth in love. He addresses the root issue, the root cause. So a lot of this sounds like, when we say skeptic, wanting to see something, sounds like the person that we commonly call doubting Thomas. Thomas wanted to see Jesus in his resurrected state, wanted to see the nail prints. He wanted to see the spear cut in his side, and said, well, I'm not going to believe until I see. And that's why we say generally, miracles don't turn the heart of the skeptic.
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One more time, that's refuge.mn. Our time with you today has come to an end. There's more to hear from God's Word as Pastor Dom continues our study in the book of Luke, so be sure to join us next time. Until then, we pray that your heart is strengthened by grace.

Your unfailing love, O Lord, is as vast as the heavens. Your faithfulness reaches beyond the clouds. Your righteousness is like the mighty mountains, your justice like the ocean depths. You care for people and animals alike, O Lord. How precious is your unfailing love, O God. 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

We put our hope in the Lord. 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

0: Is there more than one God?
1: No, there's only one God.
0: And how many persons does this one God exist?
1: Three persons.
0: Who are the three persons?
1: Father, Son, and Holy Spirit.
0: Where is God?
1: God is everywhere.
0: Can you see God?
1: No, I cannot see God, but He always sees me.
0: Who were our first parents?
1: Adam and Eve.
0: What did Adam and Eve do?
1: They sinned against God.
0: What is sin?
1: Sin is disobeying God.
0: Why did God send Jesus into the world?
1: To save His people from their sins.
0: What did Jesus do to save His people from their sins?

0: Jessica.
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